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1: A study of why we suffer is our focus today on the Bible teaching ministry, Dynamic Living. I'm Stephen Brown, your host, and today we feature part two in our series on suffering with Dr. Donald R. Hubbard, our Bible teacher. Last time, we looked at a theological base about why there is suffering in the world and also where suffering came from. Here is Dr. Donald Hubbard to introduce our message today.
2: One of the great truths of life is that when we suffer, we begin to learn in a different way from what we could learn in any other way. I think the Apostle Paul experienced this by the suffering to which he referred in 2 Corinthians chapter 12. He had received that thorn in the flesh, whatever that thorn in the flesh might have been. He prayed about it three times, and then became aware that that aspect of suffering was God's will for him. And thus it was that he began to learn that God's grace was sufficient in the midst of his suffering. As far as we know, God did not remove the thorn, but God did give him grace. One of the things that we learn about suffering, then, Stephen, is that for the believer, when suffering is the will of God for us, then God gives us grace equal to or greater than the suffering through which we undergo. This is Donald R. Hubbard speaking, and it's my privilege to share the Word of God with you, and I just pray and trust that as we study the Scriptures together today, that our insight into suffering will become greatly increased.

all men suffer. All women suffer, one kind or another of the suffering. You'll notice this is statements which Peter makes in 1 Peter chapter 1. He says, if any man suffers as a Christian, don't suffer because of something that you have done which is sinful, but if you suffer as a Christian, do it gloriously. Not a word. In these passages of Scripture, having to do with the fact that if you have faith enough, then you will not suffer. Now, right away, this raises a very interesting dichotomy of thought. It raises a very interesting contrast. Let's think this through now. Where did suffering come from? Was there suffering before the fall? Did suffering come into being as far as man was concerned at the fall of Adam? Is that when suffering began? When did suffering begin? Why was suffering given to the lot of humanity? These are questions which I think are very important if we're going to get a handle on why we suffer. Now, there are at least five or six reasons why we suffer in the world today. But before we get deeply into those, I want you to go back with me to the book of Genesis. No, before we do, to 2 Peter chapter 2. 2 Peter chapter 2. Look at verse 4. For if God did not spare the angels who sinned, but cast them down to hell and delivered them into chains of darkness to be reserved for judgment, and did not spare the ancient world, but saved Noah, one of the eight people, a preacher of righteousness, bringing in the flood on the world of the ungodly, etc. Do you have it open before you? 2 Peter chapter 2, verse 4. When did that event take place described in verse 4? For if God did not spare the angels who sinned, but cast them down to hell and delivered them into chains of darkness to be reserved for judgment. When did that event take place? This event is not defined in the Old Testament, but there are suggestions. There are suggestions, for an example, that this event took place, the event in 2 Peter 2:4, took place in between the original creation of the world, Genesis 1:1, and the fact that something was wrong when the Spirit of God brooded upon the waters of Genesis chapter 1 and verse 2, that you could almost insert here that

This is when Lucifer rebelled against God, Lucifer being probably the highest order of God's created angel. And therefore, Lucifer rebelled against God, and Lucifer took with him some of the angelic realm. Lucifer was cast out into the earth. And we know that he has to be on the earth by the time that Adam is created, because he is behind Adam's transgression, according to Paul in Romans chapter 5. So we know that his fall had to be prior to the time of the garden scene in Genesis chapter 3. The only place, then, that we can find for this kind of a celestial judgment would be in between Genesis chapter 1, verse 1, and verse 2. Bible scholars are not agreed about this at all. We are not told. We are speculating as to perhaps this would be the place. Then God told these angels, sent these angels who sinned, he cast them down to hell and delivered them into chains of darkness to be reserved for judgment. But this suffering in the angelic realm has no relationship at this point to suffering in the human realm. Though there is suffering involved in 2 Peter 2:4, this suffering did not touch humanity, not at that point when the event took place. Are you still with me? I want you to think this through. Now let's come over to Genesis chapter 3. Genesis chapter 3. We're in the Garden of Eden. God has created man after his own image. In his own image created he him, so we are told in the Scripture. We are also told in the Scripture that God saw that it was not good for man to be alone, and therefore God caused a deep sleep to come upon Adam, and God performed divine surgery to take from Adam's side his rib, and God encased that rib with flesh, and God called what he had taken out of Adam's side woman, for she was taken out of man. In the Hebrew, the word for man is ish, I-S-H in Hebrew. In the Hebrew language, if you want to give something a feminine ending, you simply give it A-H. Isha is the word for woman, meaning taken out of man. As someone has said, wasn't taken from his foot so that man would step upon her, wasn't taken from his head so the woman would feel that she is dominant, but taken from his side nearest to his heart. Oh, isn't that sweet? But there's a lot of truth to that. There's a lot of truth to that. So anyway, God saw that it was not good for Adam to be alone. So you have the two together in this idyllic happiness. God gave them a moral test. The test surrounded obedience to God. Would they be dependent upon God and willingly dependent upon God for all of their needs? And in order to prove to themselves that this was so, God gave them a test by the tree of the fruit of the knowledge of good and evil that God had placed in the middle of the garden, which he said, "Don't taste of it, because in the day that you eat, you shall surely die." You know the story. The serpent came, beguiled Eve. Eve persuaded Adam. They both partook. They both fell from a position of innocency. They became sinners. Now, God had told Adam that in the day that he ate thereof, he would surely die. The serpent contradicts this when Eve quotes to him in verse 3, "You shall not eat it, nor shall you touch it, lest you die." This is chapter 3, verse 3. And the serpent said to the woman, "You will not surely die, for God knows that in the day you eat of it, your eyes will be opened, you'll be like God, knowing good and evil." In other words, Eve, go ahead and eat. The reason God doesn't want you to eat is because God is jealous, and you'll be like God if you eat, and God doesn't want to share with you. He's withholding something that is good and rightfully yours. Have you heard that before? One of his favorite patterns of behavior, as far as the devil is concerned. All right, she partook. They fell from their innocency, and then God came and pronounced for them a curse. What's the curse? In verse 16, to the woman he says, and this is the curse upon the woman, "I will greatly multiply your sorrow and your conception. In pain you shall bring forth children." God's statement to the female is that the female would give birth to children and the children would be delivered in pain. Labor pains are a reminder of Eve's transgression. Labor pains are a reminder of Eve's transgression. "Your desire shall be for your..."

husband, and he shall rule over you. Now, a lot of our ERA friends have a problem with Genesis chapter 3, verse 16. God said to the woman, your desire shall be for your husband, he shall rule over you. One of the manifestations of that rule is a heavier muscular structure and bone structure. I know that women can defeat men in tennis from time to time, but I really don't think that there is a woman boxer who can defeat a male heavyweight boxer. I don't believe so. The reason is, of course, the muscular structure, the muscle mass. Now, notice to Adam. Then to Adam he said, because you have heeded the voice of your wife and have eaten from the tree of which I commanded you, saying, you shall not eat of it, cursed is the ground for your sake. When God says cursed is the ground, he doesn't mean just the soil in the Garden of Eden. He means cursed is the earth with all of the earth processes. Prior to this time, the rose did not possess a thorn. Now it does. Now it does. Cursed is the ground for your sake. In toil you shall eat of it. All the days of your life, both thorns and thistles, it shall bring forth for you, and you shall eat the herb of the field. In the sweat of your face you shall eat bread till you return to the ground. The curse of death, the curse of work, the curse on the earth. In Romans 8, Paul mentions that one of these days the curse upon creation is going to be lifted. Till you return to the ground, for out of it you were taken, for dust you are, and to dust you shall return. God's pronouncement upon Adam was that suffering would now take place because of the fall of man, his fall from innocency. Man was no longer innocent before God. He is now a sinner. All suffering is traceable back to the basic fact of the fall of man. The reason why that you have crime, you have disease, you have mental retardation, you have AIDS, you have all of these things in the world today may be traced back to man's fall. What God is saying is that there would have been no suffering if Adam had not sinned. But Adam did sin, and Adam was responsible to God. Isn't it interesting in the New Testament? Because Adam was the first of God's creation, Eve listened to the serpent. Eve reached out and took the fruit from off the tree. It was Eve who gave it to Adam. But it is not Eve who is blamed. It is Adam who is blamed in the New Testament. Adam was looking on while Eve was doing this, and knowing the Word of God did not prohibit her from doing this or stop her from doing it. Though they both are equally guilty, man is considered the federal head of the race, and because of that, when Adam partook, we all became sinners, and thus we all became sufferers. Now, I've said all of that to lead up to this point. Whenever you talk about sickness, whenever you talk about that form of suffering that affects the body, all sickness is healable except which sickness? You've heard me say this on a number of occasions. All sickness is healable except which sickness? The last one. And we all are going to die if the Lord tarries in His coming. That's the curse of God in Genesis chapter 3. In the book of Hebrews chapter 9, we are told, for as it is appointed unto man once to what? Die. Die. Death is the separation of the soul spirit from the body. That is the Bible definition of death. Look at the last verse of the second chapter of the book of James. I really am quite interested in all of these legal arguments of death. Death occurs when a person is brain dead. That means one thing. It means one thing to a doctor. It means another thing to a lawyer. Death does not occur in the biblical sense until the soul spirit is separated from the body. Every sickness then is healable except the one that we're going to die from, whether it be a heart attack, whether it be cancer, whether it be an automobile accident or what. We all are going to die if the Lord tarries. Does this frighten us? Shouldn't. Because this is the curse of God upon the earth. That's the reason why death is called the enemy of man.

Again, with that kind of a theological base, then let's begin to examine some of the reasons why that we do suffer. I want you to turn to the book of Deuteronomy chapter 5. The book of Deuteronomy chapter 5. Why is there suffering in the world today? One of the reasons why is something that you can't touch and I can't touch and God says He won't touch. It isn't that He doesn't have the power to touch it, but the fact is He doesn't touch it. The principle is in Deuteronomy chapter 5 and verse 9. Well, let's read verse 8. You shall not make for yourself any carved image or any likeness of anything that is in heaven above or that is in the earth beneath or that is in the water under the earth. You shall not bow down to them nor serve them, for I, the Lord your God, am a jealous God. Now hold right there. What is the penalty for that kind of transgression? Here is a principle. Visiting the iniquity of the fathers upon the children to the third and fourth generations of those who hate me, but showing mercy to thousands to those who love me and keep my commandments. Now come over with me to the book of Jeremiah. The book of Jeremiah. And let's take a look at verse 16. Chapter 16. Jeremiah chapter 16. God is saying to Jeremiah in this chapter, Jeremiah, you're going to live a different life. You're going to have credibility to the people whom you minister, and how you're going to have credibility is by living a different life. In the midst of the message that God says to Jeremiah, Jeremiah, don't do this, don't do that, don't go in and eat with them here, don't go in and sympathize with them there when their mothers and dads have died. And it shall be, verse 10, when you show this people all these words, and they say to you, why has the Lord pronounced all this great disaster against us? Or what is our iniquity? Or what is our sin that we've committed against the Lord our God? Then you shall say to them, because your fathers have forsaken me, says the Lord. They have walked after other gods and have served them and have worshipped them and have forsaken me and not kept my law. And you, present generation, have done worse than your fathers. For behold, each one walks according to the imagination of his own evil heart so that no one listens to me. One of the reasons why that there is suffering in the world today is because of heredity. What my ancestors did affects me in my physical body. And we are affected in different ways. This is one of the pronouncements of God whereby the sins of the fathers are visited to the third and fourth generations and even beyond. A good deal of cardiovascular difficulty in the body is transmittable through inheritance. The children of people who have diabetes have a tendency for diabetes, as you know, and some forms of cancer are passed on in our genes. Longevity of life, many times, passed on in our genes. What we are in our physical makeup is in part attributable because of the lifestyles and the patterns of our behavior of our ancestors way back when, and this is a law which God has said He's not going to change unless it pleases Him to do so. Do I have a cardiac history? I sure do. I knew that I would have a cardiac history. I've known it for the last 15 to 20 years. And the reason why that I knew it is because my brother, my mother, my father, my maternal grandfather, my maternal grandmother, my maternal aunts, my maternal uncles, my paternal grandfather, shall I go on? They all had heart difficulty. No one got shot, as far as I know. They all died in bed, but they died of heart difficulty. So with that kind of an inheritance, wouldn't you just think that I would be a walking time bomb? And I was. And I can just rejoice in God that when it did happen, and happened in such a way, to such a portion of my heart, that with proper diet, proper medication, and so on, I can outlive all my relatives. Not that that's my great ambition in life. But you know, no, and the same thing is true. When many times you will find that the suffering that we have, the physical affliction that we have, is because of this transmission that we have down through the years. And frankly, one has to be very careful about this genetic doctoring that they're talking about today. Very careful.
This raises a whole host of questions.

0: questions. The questions that could be raised are something like this. If I am married to a person and we're expecting a child, and the tests show that the child is going to be abnormal, should we abort the child or not? Because there is this tendency in our family history to give birth to children with Down syndrome or whatever you have. I'm not going to answer that now. We will indirectly, but I'm saying it raises a whole host of questions. The point that I want to make, though, is that one of the reasons why that we suffer is not a theological reason. It is just a sheer physical reason that we must accept as part of the transmission of our inheritance of the human race. Just as sin has been bequeathed to all people, certain tendencies have been bequeathed to all people too. You know, the Bible says in the book of Romans, why have you made me thus? You remember that passage of Scripture? Why have you made me thus? I could have argued with God when I lay in the hospital suffering from a heart attack, and I said, God, why did I have to have a heart attack? The principle in Romans 9 is the principle says, shall the creature say to the Creator, why have you made me thus? And that's not the way to go at it. The way to go at it is not, why have you made me thus? It is to rejoice that God is my Savior and that He made me at all. And when He made me for God's good glory, for reasons that I don't know, God gave me the kind of medical tick-tock that I've got deep down inside me, and the same with you. And that medical tick-tock may suddenly spring into action at any particular time, but for the instructed believer, we don't quarrel with God. We're just grateful that God made us at all. But when we talk about suffering, we want to make sure we understand all, or at least a good deal of the ramifications. Are you suffering? There are many different kinds of suffering. Any of you suffering emotionally? A lot of people suffer emotionally today. A lot of people suffer heartbreak today. Heartbreak is worse than physical suffering many times, isn't it? Well, may God instruct us as we go into His Word.
1: Bible teacher Dr. Donald R. Hubbard shedding some light on why we suffer today. We looked at the principle of sins of the fathers visited upon the third and fourth generation. What our ancestors did affects us. Frailties are passed on and hereditary illnesses and tendencies. But as he concluded the broadcast today, the right outlook for the Christian should come from Romans chapter 9. Shall the creature say to the Creator, why have you made me so? We should not ask why me, but we should thank God for being created, and that also Jesus Christ died on the cross of Calvary to redeem us from our sin and set us free. We can also thank God today that one day we will receive a glorified body in which there will be no more pain or suffering. That's the Dynamic Living broadcast for today. My name is Stephen Brown. Next time on Dynamic Living, we continue our lesson on why we have suffering in the world. Be sure to join with us next time and invite a friend to join with you as we continue to learn that for me to live is Christ.

can see so much of creation, and it is astonishing all the things that the animals that live in this world are able to do, the plant life as well. And here's an interesting fact about the largest toothed predator on Earth is a whale, a sperm whale. They reach up to 60 feet in length and weigh 50 tons. They dive down over 3,000 feet deep to eat massive squid, giant squid, in fact. They can live up to 70 years. What an incredible thing. And they hold their breath for up to an hour and a half to go down to that depth and hunt and then come back to the surface. What an incredible thing, all in near darkness. And they have this mechanism that allows them to make these great reverberations in the water, almost like echolocation. And they use these clicks to hunt, to communicate with other whales as well. And they can do all this underwater. And when they have to breathe air, they have to come up so often to just be able to breathe. Now, how can this be? How can this come about any other way than by intelligent design, than by a wise and all-knowing creator?

Many Christians are praying for revival. But why are we praying? Do we want God to get us out of the mess we've gotten into? Stephen Offord shares, quote, "Revival is absolutely essential to restrain the righteous anger of God, to restore the conscious awareness of God, and to reveal the gracious activity of God," close quote. Why are we praying for revival? A thought from BBN.

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Maybe it was a song that touched your heart in a difficult moment, or it was wise words from one of our programs. Would you let us know? 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Box 7300, in Charlotte, North Carolina, 28241. That's P.O. Box 7300, Charlotte, North Carolina, 28241.

Just yesterday in church, a group of teens sang a very touching and moving song that started like this. I was a wretch. I remember who I was. I was lost. I was blind. I was running out of time. Sin separated. The breach was far too wide. And from the far side of the chasm, you held me in your sight. This was talking about the gap between heaven and earth, and how Jesus, from so far away, as he dwelt in this paradise, as he left his Father's throne and came to this earth to rescue a sinner such as myself, to rescue brutal and broken and hopeless souls such as you and I. And though I don't fully understand why he did it, I am so thankful, I am so grateful that he did.

0: Bob Craning is our speaker this week on Conference Pulpit, and he'll be dealing with issues pertaining to the home and family. Bob Craning joined Chuck Swindoll and the staff of the First Evangelical Free Church in Fullerton, California in 1988 and served there as an associate pastor for 12 years. He was associated with Forest Home Christian Conference Center for 23 years. He served as executive director from 1974 to 1988. He also served as president of Christian Camping International, USA Division. His love for the Lord and his excitement over his word showed equally from the platform and his private life. Here's our message tonight titled, Why 25 Years and Still in Love?
1: Carol and I have just celebrated our 25th wedding anniversary in May, the last weekend of May. 24th was our anniversary, and we have put in 25 years. And our kids did a very special thing for us on that weekend. And we went away for a couple of days, and when we came home on Sunday afternoon, they had asked us to get home at a certain hour to go to dinner with them and their girlfriends and fiancé and so forth. And when we got home, we had about 110 or 120 people in our backyard, and our backyard isn't big enough for that many people. But they were all there dressed in costumes of the 50s. Everybody had their hair greased down and had bobby socks, and Ella Marie Hardy came. Many of you know Ella Marie, and she came dressed as though she were about 8 months pregnant. And everybody's kind of looking her over, and when they gave a little explanation, she said, well, they told me to come the way I was in the 50s, and she said, I spent all of the 50s just like this. It was a very, very special day, but our two sons, we have a boy almost 23 now, and we have a boy who was just 17 about a week ago, and we just totally were shocked. We had no idea they were doing anything, and we thought if we got to go to dinner with them, we'd be fortunate, and they just put on a very, very special day for us. Had a lot of people out of our past and out of our present, and all dressed strange, and Ted Limpick, our program director, kind of helped host part of the day and had a marvelous tattoo on his arm. All dressed in the 50s, and the tattoo read, Ted and Carol Forever, 1956. That was the year before Carol and I got married. And so anyway, that was a joke. That didn't register with some of you, but we thought it was funny. We had gone through 25 years, but prior to the celebration on Sunday, Carol and I had gone to Yosemite for a couple of days. We've lived in California for 25 years, and my wife had never seen Yosemite, so I thought maybe it was time, and we went up and spent a couple of days up there. And one of the evenings, we had dinner together, and we sat, and I asked Carol a question that night, and we sat and talked about it for a long time. I said, babe, tell me, why do you think we're still together after 25 years? And why is it that we still have fun, and why is it that we still love each other, and that we still enjoy being together, and we enjoy praying together? And I had a sabbatical, and we spent 5 weeks together, 24 hours a day, literally, for 5 weeks. And kind of went into that with some apprehension. I travel a lot, and I'm gone a lot, and to suddenly be put together for 5 weeks, 24 hours a day, every day, it probably was one of the best experiences of our whole lives. We just had an absolutely super 5 weeks together, and it was very, very exciting. So we tried to just put together some things about 25 years, and why are we together? What's made it good? And I thought maybe that'd be a good way to begin. What has made our 25 years? And I don't really know. I mean, I can't give you, great answers and say if you do these four things, it'll be super. But I did write down five things why I don't think, those are the issues. And I think sometimes from the exterior, we look at a marriage or we look at somebody else. I know I get around certain marriages where I kind of look at the two people and I spend some time with them. And I kind of, in my mind, tend to feel it's just those people. I mean, they got to make it. They got to get along well together. And yet I've counseled some people in my office who are in terrible trouble, who talking to them individually or seeing them together, you just look at them and say, how could they ever have a problem? I mean, they're so good looking, they're so classy, they're just such neat people. You can't believe people like that can get in trouble in a marriage. So the five things I wrote down that are not the reasons, I put down number one, it's just because, we're neat people and we have it all together, and it's very simple. It's just because of the kind of people we are, it works. We found that's not true. Carol would tell you quickly that I don't have it all together, and sometimes things aren't all that good. The second thing I wrote down is when we had marvelous counseling before we got married. Our premarital counseling, I think, lasted about 10 or 12 minutes. I will say this. We have parents. My mom and dad had their 50th wedding anniversary 2 years ago. And 3 weeks before my folks had their 50th, Carol's folks had their 50th. So we do have good examples behind us that I think have been very helpful. But it is not because we had good counseling. Third thing I wrote down, it is not because we are in the ministry at Forest Home. I think people sometimes say to me, you know, I'll bet you it just helps everything, including your marriage, because you're at Forest Home. Forest Home can be a real drag on a marriage. I just want you to know that. It's not all, you know, really neat to be at Forest Home. The hours you spend in the summer, the kind of time you put in. I'm normally up here by 7:45 in the morning, and I usually don't go home before 11 at night. And those can be very hard things on a marriage if you don't have a good feel about where you're trying to go in your marriage. So it is not that. The fourth thing I wrote down is because we have two neat kids. You know, I'm prejudiced. I feel we do have two neat kids. And I'm very grateful to God for our 23 and our 17-year-olds. They're good guys, and they're great to have around. But they also, at points in our lives, have been a drag on our marriage. I think any kid, I think there are times when your children are. They pull down, and they create extra strain and extra stress. I look at the Nasons sitting out here, and I am confident they've got a Tara. Many of you read Tara's book, and I am confident there have been times in their marriage where Tara has been a drag on that marriage, because they've got a little girl that has unusual problems who they've had all over the United States, having work done on her and many, many other things. And there have got to be times when that has been a stressful point. And I've never even talked to them about that, but I see their heads nodding. There have got to be, just knowing her and knowing them, there have got to be times when that's incredible stress in the course of a marriage. Fifth thing I wrote down is that it's just because we have good personalities and we're always up. I have people, my wife has many people ask Carol, is Bob really like what we see on the platform? And my wife, it really only takes her a very brief amount of time to say no. Because, you know, what I am when I'm hosting a conference is not what I am all the time in my life. I am not that kind of a person every day. I have days when I'm down. I have days when I get up and I don't want to come here and do my thing. My wife prays for me every now and then, Lord, get him up, you know, he is flat, and I am like that, and that happens to me. So it isn't that. It isn't that just, you know, we're kind of neat and laid back, and it just works, and I tend to be up a lot, you know, and I am, but I tend to crash when I walk out of here. So Carol has to put up with the downs that come out of walking off of this platform. I put down at the bottom, if we have had conflicts in our marriage, we have had times of grief in our marriage, we have had some major arguments in our marriage. We've had a couple of biggies that stand out vividly in my mind. We have had disappointments. Carol has not been everything I anticipated she would be, and I am sure if she were here, she'd say, Bob has not been everything that I anticipated he would be. So there have been disappointments. There's been stress in our marriage. We have had illness. I have had two major surgeries. We have had debts. I look at all the things we've had in our marriage, and I think it's pretty normal. I think it's the things that other people have in their marriages. And somehow within the thrust of that, we've been able to put together 25 years, and we're still excited about another 25 if God should give it to us. And I think it's important that somewhere in there, maybe some things have fallen together. And I am sure there are a number of people sitting in here. Let me just ask for fun as we start. How many of you have been married less than 5 years? Anybody? Okay, we've got several less than 5 years. How many less than 10? Lots of hands less than 10, okay? How many less than 15? Not including the fives and the tens, okay? Less than 15, okay? How about less than 20? Okay. How about over 30? Over 30? 1, 2, 3, 4, 5, 6. How about over 40? Got 1, 2, 3 couples over 40. Anybody hit 50? No 50s yet. How long have you been married? 46. You know, isn't it interesting? I mean, how about the other couple back here? How long have you been married? 46. Ooh, got two 46s. You folks need to have lunch together. You know, it's intriguing to me that in recent months, over the past, well, like 2 years, two or three places where I've been doing couples conferences, I've asked this question. And you know the thing that intrigues me is somebody who's been married 25 years or longer gets standing ovations. It's like it's so rare that when people hear that somebody's been married a long time, it's like, all right, you know, and they start cheering. I mean, there's a giant thing where I am convinced in my own mind 20 years ago that was not true. I mean, it was much more normal to have long-term marriage. It was the short-term marriage that people kind of went, oh, wow, you know, where now we've got so many short-term marriages that when people hear somebody's been married 46 years, that's eternity. I mean, people are going, 46 years. You know, it's like nobody does that anymore. And yet it's true. There are people like that who have been married that long. So my 25 seems a little insignificant at this point. But I'm excited that we have 25, and I want to try to share a couple of things with you. Something that was pointed out to me. Turn to a passage that I have preached on at least seven occasions that I can think of. Ephesians chapter 4, beginning at verse 25. Now, not Ephesians 5. People hear Ephesians and they go, oh, not again. Ephesians chapter 4, verse 25. I want to begin at verse 23. And this really talks about our neighbors and our relationship with other Christians. And I want to more pull it down into our marriages and try to take four or five things out of here and just talk about them for the time that we have in front of us. Verse 23. That you be renewed in the spirit of your mind and put on the new self, which in the likeness of God has been created in righteousness and holiness of the truth. Then in verse 25, we'll begin here, and we're going to work through 25 to 32. Therefore, laying aside falsehood, speak truth, each one of you with his neighbor. Let's just take the word neighbor and insert the word spouse or husband or wife. Laying aside falsehood, speak truth, each one of you, with his or her spouse. For we are members of one another. Be angry and yet do not sin. Do not let the sun go down upon your anger. And do not give the devil an opportunity. Let him who steals steal no longer, but rather let him labor, performing with his own hands what is good in order that he may have something to share with him who has need. Let no unwholesome word proceed from your mouth, but only such a word as is good for edification, according to the need of the moment, that it may give grace to those who hear. And do not grieve the Holy Spirit of God, by whom you were sealed for the day of redemption. Let all bitterness and wrath and anger and clamor and slander be put away from you, along with all malice. Be kind to one another, tender-hearted, forgiving each other, just as God in Christ also has forgiven you. Let's just take a moment and pray together, and then I'll just try to give you five little things to kind of get us thinking. Father, thank you for just this time, and we thank you especially for your word. Thank you for yourself and the fact that you love us, that you allow us the privilege of knowing you, and in the process of knowing you, get some central focus for each one of our lives that helps tie us together as husbands and wives and helps us to try to work together and in some way with our lives and our homes really serve you and really be your children. And God, so often we're interested in our lives counting in these areas that you shared in Ephesians with other members of the church, and yet we're not that interested in making them count with our own spouses and families who mean more to us than anyone else. And God, I just pray that we might be challenged anew and maybe refreshed and encouraged in some areas to just really be your children, particularly in our own homes where we need so much help and where we really need to be an example to a world that is hurting. We thank you for this in the name of Christ. Amen. Now, I just took this and worked with it, and a friend of mine gave me the idea and got me really turning in this area, and Carol and I spent a lot of time talking about this last week, and I just want to kind of put these out in front of you and talk a little bit about where we are in this, and we don't have these things all together. I wish we did. If we had them all together, we'd have the perfect marriage, and it'd be a marvelous thing, but we don't. But we're working on them, and I think we've learned some things. First of all, in verse 25, therefore, laying aside falsehood, speak truth, each one of you, with his spouse. This says with neighbors, and we're just tightening it up a little bit. For we are members one of another. And I just wrote down, I put, lay aside falsehood and speak the truth. Probably one of the things that Carol and I have done reasonably well. I said to Carol this morning, we were sitting at the table at the house this morning, and I said, honey, and I was going over the outline, and I said, do we really tell each other the truth? And Carol kind of looked up with a little smile, and she said, well, almost. I said, what does that mean? And, you know, I thought she was going to tell me something. Well, she said, you know, sometimes it's like we tell about 90% of it, but the other 10%

simply don't tell each other the truth. They don't tell horrible things, but they keep an air of falsehood in the center of their marriage constantly. There are little things that are never told. There are little things that are not quite right. There are things you find out secondhand that are not quite like it was said. And I think if there's anything we've done in 25 years, it's try to speak the truth honestly and lay aside falsehood, to be honest people with one another. Let me read you just a little bitty quip. Incidentally, I just read this book. I had read this book a long, long time ago, and I just reread this book. You know, it's kind of funny with all the marriage manuals out now that give us all the juicy things. People have tended to walk away from some of the better things that have ever been written. And I think this little book, I don't care whether you've been married a month or whether you've been married 40 years, this little book has some marvelous things to say. And it's the little book, The Art of Understanding Your Mate by Cecil Osborne. And it just has some great, great things in it. And it's all to deal with relationships. And it's just a lovely book. Listen to this little bitty clip in here that so well says this. And in this, he's talking about couples that he worked with. And he was having a group session with some couples that were in trouble in their marriages. And this one woman had really vented her anger about her husband. And finally one night, this had come out two or three times, but she had never really spelled it out in the group. And finally one night, she just blurted it out. And she said, and he says, until one night when she revealed to our very small intimate group that she had discovered her husband Tom had been supporting and living with another woman on and off for several years. Suddenly her anger knew no bounds. She vented it in yelling and tears for several minutes. Tom sat and listened in total shock. And suddenly, for the first time, probably in many years, became personal. All right, he blurted out, I'll get down to brass tacks. I have lived most of our marriage as a pack of lies. And I have done it so long that I am just glad to unload it off of my chest. I started by telling one lie to cover one other lie. Then I told five lies to cover those two lies. And then I told 10 to cover the five. And now I've told thousands to cover the whole sorry mess. And he began to cry. And then he goes on and talks about a man in the group who walked over and put his arms around him. And he said, honesty could salvage your problem. And then he goes on for three pages and tells about what's happened to the marriage of a couple that looked hopeless, that have really put it back together. But isn't it interesting? Have you ever discovered in your life when you tell a lie, if you just don't quite tell it all the way true, you've always got to remember what you said. Because somewhere you're going to have to say something else to cover up what was not right. And a man told me many years ago, he said, Craning, just remember this. If you told the truth, you never have to think about what you said. Because if you ever ask again, you're going to tell it exactly the same. And I guess if there's anything we've done in our marriage, it's been try to speak the truth and have a real honesty in our relationship. There's a little saying that I picked up out of college that I have taped in my desk drawer. And I've kept this around for years. It's had a great influence on my thinking. It's this, and maybe some of you have heard me give it. Never sacrifice the permanent on the altar of the immediate. There are so many things happen in our lives where we do something in the immediate realm that really messes up the permanent experience. I cannot believe people that I've counseled over the last year, guys who have gotten involved, Christian men who've gotten involved in some little way with some woman that's gotten them in all kinds of trouble because they did a little sudden, immediate thing that absolutely blasted the whole permanent experience. 20 years invested, and they go out and in a few minutes do something awful that some of them never recover from. And all out of kind of sacrificing the permanent on the altar of the immediate. Giving up a momentary pleasure for the truth and for the permanent seems critical to a good marriage. That we really look at our marriages long term. That we really look at it down the road. And I think sometimes we look and we say, well, I've been married 5 years or I've been married 10 years. And that seems long. I look at 25 and golly, 25 seems short. I look back and it seems like in one way we've always been married. In another way, it seems like it's been so short. It's been such a brief amount of time that we've had together to put in 25 years. So the first thing that I put down was just speak the truth. Chuck Swindoll made this statement, and boy, it's a

great statement. Lying and true intimacy in a marriage can never coexist. That is a great statement. Lying and true intimacy in a marriage can never coexist. See, if things are not true within the structure of your relationship, you cannot have true intimacy. Now, you may have intimate moments, but you can never have true intimacy if there are untruths that are weaving in and out and around that marriage. So speak the truth. Lay aside falsehood. Then the second thing he says in here is be angry and do not sin. Do not let the sun go down upon your anger, and do not give the devil an opportunity. Carol, I think a year ago last summer, some of you were here when she did that little seminar, we did a seminar together, and one of the things she talked about was when we got married, we made a little covenant with one another that we would never go to bed angry at each other. Now, I wish I could say we kept that for 25 years. We did not. I think I could count on one hand the times we have gone to bed angry at one another, but we have, and I can remember two of them vividly. I can remember laying on my side of the bed, thinking if I just turned and said, I'm sorry, or if I just turned and said, Carol, I mean, that's all I would have had to do. You ever had that experience? And in your mind, you're saying, I know I should do that. I mean, it's simple. But there's something in you that kind of goes, no. Now, if she says something, I'll respond. I mean, if she says, Bob, I'll be great. I mean, I'll just go, oh, honey, it's all right. You know, I'll respond so fast, but no way am I going to say that first word. And I can think of three or four times. Not often have we done that. But you know what he says here? He says, be angry and do not sin. He does not say don't get angry. I think it's probably very difficult for us to live in kind of close living situation that we live in a marriage, that intimate relationship of two imperfect people coming into an impossible situation. There are just going to be times when we're going to get a little hostile. Things are not going to hit us exactly right. Be angry and sin not. Here's a little thing that comes out of this book that I wrote down that I just thought was so good. Cecil Osborne is talking about what we expect from one another. He says this, remember this, wives are seeking a mature, strong, understanding, passionate, gentle husband. And he says there are no such people. He said it's very difficult to find a person that has all of those characteristics and can put them together. You just talk about a husband being strong and gentle. Those are two very difficult things for a man. It's very hard for him to get those things into perspective. And yet, that's what a wife is looking for. While a husband wants an all-forgiving, ever-loving, totally understanding wife, mother, mistress, combination of mother, forgiving, unconditionally, an unconditional love, a movie star housekeeper, a sounding board, an ego builder, and one who thinks his utterances are either profound or at least very witty. See, and he's basically saying, folks, there are not people like that. There are people that fulfill some areas of that or at least attempt to. But we've come into a situation that is basically does not exist. And we look at all this, and we're going to talk about idealistic expectations versus reality and how we handle them, because to me, that's the crux of a marriage. I watch young couples trying to get adjusted, and the big adjustment is going from that idealistic expectation into reality. And many of them today don't even attempt it. When the idealistic expectation doesn't come alive, they just hang it up. They're married a year, 2 years, 3 years, boom. You know, I don't need this. And they'll go through three marriages in 9 years. This is terribly idealistic. And somewhere in there, we get frustrated with one another. And sometimes we even get angry with one another. The question is, how do we handle our anger? How do you handle your anger? I'm sure if we went around the room this morning, everybody was honest. There are lots of ways that anger is handled in here. There are noisy people in here. When you're angry, you say loud things. You do loud things. You slam a door. You do something to let your spouse know that you're not happy. You know, other people in here are probably incredibly quiet, so quiet it's scary. I tend to be that way. See, now you would think, knowing me, some of you were here last summer when I had no voice and you all laughed. You thought it was very funny. I did not think it was funny. But in your minds, you're going, craning without a voice. What a marvelous experience, you know.
And yet I tend to be, when Carol and I get into a hassle, I tend to be very quiet. I tend to just kind of go in a shell. And I just kind of want her to know that I'm bugged. And so I do that by just not saying anything. And I kind of walk around, and I don't do anything loud. I just don't do anything. You know, and it doesn't take, and the boys can walk in the house. You know, our boys will walk in the house, and if Dad is not noisy, they know something's wrong. Because Dad's basically a noisy person, and when Dad's not noisy, something bad is wrong. See, it's interesting. We handle our anger in all different ways, but let me tell you something. If we don't, within our marriages, handle our anger basically with communication, we are in trouble. If we cannot communicate through anger, if we cannot communicate in the midst of an angry frustration and be able to talk it through. Some of you guys who have been in my seminar that I've done in the afternoons know that one of the things that I've hit it and hit and hit and hit hard on, and I still believe it is a fact, you need to set a talk time in your marriage. You need to have a daily time that is set to talk. And people say, that is dumb. We live together. I said, yeah, I know you live together, but you don't talk together. Walk in any restaurant and look around the restaurant and you can spot all the married people. They're not talking. You just walk in a restaurant and watch the next time you go. You'll see all the engaged couples and all the dating people are in intense conversations. All the married people are eating. Or they're just sitting. They haven't even gotten their food and they're just sitting. They're just sitting kind of looking at the ceiling and looking over other people. And then every now and then one of them will go, ba-dump, and the other will go, what? And then they'll say it again, and that person will respond, and then they'll look for... You just look around the next day. You're laughing, but you look around. Married people tend not to talk. And then they hit a problem, and they don't know how to talk. And it's unbelievable that we learn in marriage how not to talk. That's hard to believe, but we do. I think a lot of it has to do with being together all the time. I think it has to do with children. Our kids begin, as they're small, they tend to monopolize conversations, and we get to where we don't communicate well together on a one-to-one. I think it's one of the reasons that men find it difficult to pray with their wives. That's a big factor in Christian marriages. Husband and wives don't pray together. And I think one of the big reasons is they don't communicate well, therefore they don't pray well. Prayer is communication, any way you want to cut it. See, and we've got to talk. And one of the great ways we get through angry moments, and I think one of the things that's helped Carol and I tend to be silent. Carol wants to get things solved. Like, Carol tends to come at me. She wants it solved. She wants to know the answer. She wants to know how I feel. And she wants to know what's going on, and she wants to be reassured. Osborne says in his book, when your wife asks you if you love her, she's not asking for information. She's asking for reassurance. It has nothing to do with information. And the guy that answers and says, well, of course I love her. I told her 6 weeks ago, you know. That guy is totally foreign to the whole concept of reassurance. See, he's thinking information. We've got to talk. We've got to be able to communicate with each other and to be able to talk through those kind of things. If we don't, we tend to get destructive. We get sarcastic. We get verbally abusive. We pull up old problems and make them current. And some people even hit. I grew up in a home where if my dad would have ever hit my mom, I'd have passed out flat on the floor. I could never hit a woman in all my life. I mean, that's so far from my thinking. And yet I counsel people who hit. People who hit have run out of ideas. See? And there's no more ideas, so you hit. And that's kind of a crazy thing, okay? But those are the kind of things that happen out of anger. And then probably the most important thing he says in this passage is, don't let the devil get a foothold. I'm convinced that the devil gets his toes in the best in a long-term anger situation. You get a couple that get in a hassle and can't get it solved. All of a sudden, you've got a husband who's getting strokes from a secretary. You've got a wife who's getting strokes at work or somewhere else. And all of a sudden, you've got an extra affair going on because people can't solve a problem within the structure of the marriage. And all the devil needs is one little crack. I've got a very close personal friend in the ministry who the devil got a toe into his life in this area this year, and he is done, will probably never be in the ministry again. He wrote me a letter, and he said, it has happened in a way that I cannot believe. In his letter, he said, the devil duped me. He's a guy who's preached about that for the last 22 years. Has been a very close personal friend of mine. But the devil got a foothold. He just got a toe in the crack. In a situation, you say, well, that cannot be, and that could never happen to me. Folks, there but for the grace of God walk I.
And I'm just saying, boy, to me, long-term anger situations in a marriage

sometimes I see a guy. There's a guy that comes to Forest Home. He's not here this week, but he's a good guy, and I like him. But I've heard him say things about his wife and to his wife or to somebody about his wife. And I've seen expressions on her face that are scary. And he's kind of a big guy, and he kind of does everything that way, you know, and he'll share something that in my mind, it's kind of inside marriage stuff. And it's kind of in jest toward her. And I've been at a table with him on two occasions where I just felt like she died. I mean, she just kind of died. I want to tell you some things. There are some things that you can know about the Cranians, and there are some things you'll never know. And I hope that's true of every couple in this place. There are things that are private to the Cranians. There are things that are private to Carol, but I know them. And if I somewhere breach that privacy, I can really clobber and rob something that is very, very dear to both of us. There are intimacies in a marriage and in a love relationship that just ought not to go outside. And the longer you're married, the more you're aware of the fragile areas of your spouse. And gals, I don't care how tough he seems to be. I'll guarantee you he's got some glass in him somewhere. And if you get a hammer to it at the right time, you're going to break it. And I think every guy that's been married any length of time knows that you've got a wife who has some fragile spots. And boy, to me, the trust that we have with one another, things that I know about Carol that only belong to us, things that she knows about me that only belong to us, they don't belong to anybody else. If I suddenly at a table at Forest Home blurt out something in some moment to get a laugh, I can destroy my wife. And I can destroy a thing that we have that is beautiful. Boy, there are intimate things that we can rob from one another. I don't care how long we've been married. We can rob them and we can use them to cheat and hurt and clobber and be very, very destructive. And sometimes, unfortunately, very thoughtlessly. Really not intending to hurt. But I hope you know that. Time, individuality, money, and trust. You can add to your list 10 more things. And then the fourth thing, very quickly. Fourth thing that he talks about here. Let no unwholesome word proceed from your mouth, but only such a word as is good for edification. Isn't it interesting? You know, I've preached on that. But I've always preached it kind of as the family of God. And I think that's very valid. I think that's where it's written. But boy, if there's ever a place where that's critical, it's within the structure of a marriage. How do you express your joys? How do you express your sorrows? How do you express your anger? How do you express your happiness? It's with words. How do we use words? How do you use your words? Have you ever said something to your spouse that the minute you said it, you'd give anything if you could take it back? You'd just give anything, or an hour later. And you spend the next 7 hours apologizing for one statement. 5 days later, you're still making apologies for one statement. Just some words that were a shot. Just a bullet that went out. Let no unwholesome word proceed out of your mouth, but only those things that are good for edification, to build up, to help. You know, I'm convinced that in most of our marriages, if we could really guard our tongues, we could solve about 90% of our problems. It's the little statements that we make. It's the little shots that we take. It's the little bullets that go out of the end of the gun that we then have to spend great amounts of time recovering from. And he warns us. He warns us within the family of God. And certainly if it's important there, it's got to be important in our own homes. The little shots we take at our kids sometimes. The things that we say to them that are devastating. It's all words. And he just reminds us, you know, that it's very, very important. Words, I wrote down, words tend to last. They tend to stay around. And remember that that person you're married to is fragile. Be careful what you say. And then the final thing. And do not grieve the Spirit of God, he says. And then he comes down, he says, let all bitterness and wrath and anger and clamor and slander be put away from you. Be kind to one another, tenderhearted, forgiving each other, just as God in Christ.

0: Christ has forgiven you. Be kind to one another, tender-hearted, forgiving one another. You know, I think if there's anything that Carol and I have done in 25 years, it's learn to forgive and forget. My greatest example probably came from my own father. Something my father had forbidden me to do, I did it. It caused some damage. It caused a lot of hurt. And I remember the night when I had apologized, and I was crushed after I had done it, obviously, as any high school kid is. But I'll never forget my father standing in front of me, and I was sitting on a chair in the living room, and my dad got up and walked across the room and stood in front of me. And he looked down, and he stuck his hand out. I was like a junior in high school, and he stuck his hand out. And he said, "Bob, I just want you to know something. I don't agree with what you did, and you know that. But," he said, "I want you to know that I forgive you." And you know, from that day to this, I never heard another word about that incident. That was the end of the incident, and it was major. But once my dad saw repentance, my dad said, "You're forgiven." And never again, and I did other stupid things, but never again did that be his bridge to get at me for the thing I had just done. "Boy, this is just like," or "remember when." Never. Probably the greatest lesson of forgiveness I learned in my life was from my own father when he said, "I forgive you. You are forgiven." And my dad never again threw that up at me. Tender-hearted, forgiving one another. I think if there's anything that Carol and I have done, it's been to forgive quickly and get it out of our system and get it over with and make it permanent. And boy, that seems to be critical to me. Learn to forgive. And I just wrote down at the end, you know, it's interesting, when you look back over your years of marriage, it's basically the good times that you remember. It's the fun we take pictures of. Do you ever notice that? Do you ever look through pictures albums and see pictures of arguments and, you know, giant hassles? You know, hey, here's our biggie we had in 58, you know? And here's the husband slamming the door as he walks out in the street, you know, and here's the wife driving her car in anger, you know? Isn't it funny? We don't keep pictures of those things. I looked through our picture albums the other night. We got a stack of them, and I flipped through some of them, and I saw a week we spent at Lake Havasu in a tent. I saw a whole flock of pictures of our two kids about that big the first time we ever went snow skiing. I saw a trip that Carol and I took when I made $58 a week. And we saved a year to go for 3 days. And I still have pictures of that. Those are the things you keep pictures of. Not the crud. You get through the crud so you got 50 years of pictures to look at. Because those are the things that excite you about your marriage. Those are the things you laugh about. Those are the things you have fun about. I saw some pictures of the guys at the University of Redlands that I did the Bible study with for 2 years. I saw pictures of a five-day thing we did at Lake Powell with some friends, with all the kids. It was a zoo, but it was fun. That's what's in our book. And that's why you work through your problems, and that's why you work through your hassles. And that's why you work through the things that are tough, so you got good pictures to look at in the times that are good. My wife and I walked in the room the other night of our oldest boy, who's getting married the 31st, and he's always lived at our house. This will be the first time he's been gone. We walked in his room the other night, and we just looked around the room. And all the pictures, he's got pictures all over his walls of his high school football days, his college football days, his friends, Forest Home, the 5 summers he worked here, guys that he worked with. Trophies, he's got a couple shelves of trophies that he won playing ball. And we stood in there and we cried a little bit. But we said, "Wow, what a privilege. What a privilege to have 22 years with this kid. If God takes him tomorrow, what a privilege we've had to have 22 years with him." Hey, that's what our family's all about. And that's what our 25 years is all about. And that's what our little picture albums are all about. Because we've worked through some hassles to have the privilege. God, help us just to be your people, to love and to care for one another in a way that makes you know that we love you and that we love each other. We'll thank you for it in Christ's name. Amen.
1: 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Speak the truth. 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It is our prayer that you know the Lord Jesus as your Savior. 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

All creatures of our God and King, lift up your voice and with us sing Alleluia. Thou burning sun with golden beam, thou silver moon with softer gleam, O praise him, O praise him, Alleluia. Let all things their Creator bless, and worship him in humbleness. O praise him, Alleluia. Praise the Father, praise the Son, and praise the Spirit, three in one. O praise him, Alleluia.

0: Well, friend, our time together once more is coming to an end. 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
3: Today we'll be reading Chapter 6 from Mel Trotter. 5 years after he started his life work in Grand Rapids, Mr. Trotter was specially honored by being ordained a minister of the Presbyterian Church. The account of his ordination is as unique as it is wonderful.
4: Yes, I am an ordained Presbyterian minister. In 1905, the Presbytery of Grand Rapids, Michigan ordained me, and it came about in this fashion. I was constantly calling on ministers to baptize, marry, and do things that I could not do, being a layman. One night I called Dr. Davis of the First Church about 2 o'clock in the morning to baptize a young woman who had taken carbolic acid and was on the verge of death. Well, after that ceremony, Dr. Davis said to me, "Why don't you become ordained?" Well, I'd never thought of such a thing. He said, "We can ordain you as an evangelist, and it will carry all these privileges." Well, I went before the presbytery and there found out that being ordained as an evangelist did not carry the privilege of baptizing, marrying, etc., but one of the ministers suggested they ordain me as a minister. It seemed to appeal to the other men, and at once 3 or 4 were on their feet saying, "Well, let's do it now." My examination started with Christian evidences. I said, "What's that?" They said, "Are you saved?" And I said, "You bet." They said, "How do you know?" And I said, "I was there when it happened in the Pacific Garden Mission, January 19, 1897, 9:10 Central Time, Chicago, Illinois, USA. They all laughed, but that was the truth. Then they asked me what I knew about church history, and I said, "You know more about that than I do." They said, "Are you Calvinist or Arminian?" I said, "You could search me. My father was Irish." And in just 7 minutes, I had finished my theology course. Takes some ministers 7 years, but there's a good advantage in being a trotter. It's faster. Well, Dr. French, a marvelous old minister, but a real stickler for church law and always afraid of establishing a dangerous precedent, slowly rose to his feet before the vote was taken, and to the surprise of everyone, he seconded the motion that I become a full-fledged minister ordained by the Presbytery of Grand Rapids. He referred to the dangerous precedent by saying, "Find us another Mel Trotter and we will ordain him." I can see that old full-bearded man now standing there saying, "Who are we to refuse ordination to one whom God has ordained? God has put his hands on this man. The Presbytery of Grand Rapids will follow our Lord." That was a wonderful day in my life, and it has enabled me to carry on in all branches of the work. Bucktown, with its body and soul-destroying forces, is civic history. Its replacement by the great market, freight depots, manufacturing plants, and business establishments truly is a monument to the power of the gospel of Christ. Bucktown was a real section of the city of Grand Rapids, Michigan, situated just over the tracks and nestling beside the Grand River. It started only a stone's throw from the heart of the downtown district and sprawled out for several blocks along the river. Once a year at the spring thaw, the river overflowed its banks and most of Bucktown was inundated. People, compelled to flee their homes, found temporary housing on higher ground. The houses in Bucktown were the oldest in the city, and some of them in their day had been the residences of the best citizens.
3: Some of the houses had been erected where they now continued to stand, but many others had been moved to make room for the rapidly growing business district. They had been set down here because land was cheap and nowhere else could such worn-out, dilapidated structures find tenants. Unlike the slums of larger and older cities such as London, New York, or Chicago, Bucktown was largely peopled by men and women who, like its houses, had come from happier and more elegant surroundings. Few of its older inhabitants were born in the slums, and among its people were to be found many whose careers in life were begun under really favorable circumstances. Like driftwood, they had been crowded out of the busy stream of human effort into this pool of stagnant humanity. Bucktown became the dumping ground of everything undesirable in a population of more than 100,000 souls. Saloons and houses of ill fame abounded everywhere, while sin and wickedness stalked forth even in the daytime with a boldness that knew no hindrance. One-third of the population was colored, and the whites were made up of every known nationality. No effort was made to draw the color line. Negroes and whites lived in the same or adjoining houses, and in some families the husband was of one color and the wife another. Notorious at that time was the celebrated Dolly Resort, known everywhere as the most dangerous place of its kind in the city. It was luxuriously furnished and was famous for its pretty girls and its dances. One of the characters in Bucktown was Yellow Liz, a monstrously hideous woman whose husband was doing a long term in prison for a murderous assault. Yellow Liz had a wart as large as an acorn in the middle of her forehead and woolly red and black whiskers on her chin and lower jaw. She was one of the features of the neighborhood, and slumming parties from uptown never failed to visit her domicile. Dave Beach, the horse trader, was more often called the mayor of Bucktown. His joint was frequented by all the toughs and criminals in town. Beach was a bad man, but he had brains, and everybody paid court to his throne. It was said he could deliver the vote of Bucktown intact at election time, and there could be no doubt about his pull with the authorities. This was the slum or segregated district of Grand Rapids a half century ago. A slough of despair, a ghostly conglomeration of cast-offs, a veritable Dante's hell. The spiritual invasion of Bucktown, spearheaded by Mel Trotter with the heart-rending struggles, the bloodshed, and ultimate triumph, is a chapter in the life of Superintendent Trotter and his workers that has never been fully appreciated by the city in which it was enacted, nor by the world at large. The conquest of Bucktown and the capitulation of most of Satan's slaves there is an epic in Christian enterprise. Like Nehemiah's of old going out by night to examine the broken walls, so this modern prophet of the slums went out to find ways and means to establish a beachhead on Bucktown's territory. Mel Trotter came to Grand Rapids in 1900 and 6 years later invaded Bucktown. He went out by day and night and found in this city in which he had come to live a morass trampled underfoot by beasts of prey in human form, a veritable no-man's land of poverty and vice. He walked the streets of Bucktown with a bleeding heart. His own bitter experience on Skid Row had taught him many lessons. He had many advantages over other men who might have attempted the well-nigh hopeless task. Mel knew the language of the jungle. He knew only too well what it meant to live under such horrible conditions as existed there. He went back to his mission down on Market Street and called upon the name of the Lord. Dramatically, the answer came, but Bucktown was a place of drama. The office door suddenly burst open, and in rushed a ragged urchin.
5: "Please, can you tell me where is the boss of this mission?"
3: Mr. Trotter turned around and saw a boy who, judging by his stature, would be 10 or 12 years old, but with the face of an old man. His eyes were set far back in his head. The nose was pointed and pinched, the cheeks hollow, and the glint in his eyes at once appealing and defiant. The lad held a ragged cap, which he turned nervously in his hands. On his feet he wore a large pair of sharp-pointed lady shoes. Every garment was a misfit. A rent in his jacket disclosed the fact that he wore no underclothing. It was a cold day, and he looked half-frozen. The mission superintendent took in all these details at a glance, but did not overlook the impression that here was no ordinary character. Deep down in the dark gray eyes that never wavered under his steady gaze, he saw the makings of a man, mighty for good or evil. Jimmy Moore, for that was the lad's name, and the hero of Jimmy Moore of Bucktown, Mr. Trotter's classic of slum life and conditions, soon lost his nervousness under the kindly smile of the superintendent. No longer was he afraid the mission man would phone for the bulls and turn him over to the police for begging. Jimmy started talking. "Me Pa said yer was a good guy. He heard yer talk on de gospel wagon down to square. He don't talk about nothing else, and he wants yer to come and see him." Further inquiry on the part of the superintendent revealed the fact that Jim's father was very sick. He had gotten drunk and had been found lying half-frozen in the snow. A doctor had been summoned who had diagnosed the man's illness as pneumonia. The neighbors came in and did all they could, but there had been no fire or fuel in the house for 2 days. "Ma sits down and cries," said Jimmy, "'cause there's nothing for the kids to eat. Pa sat up in bed and said, 'Go to the mission man and tell him I must see him. Ma sent me up to you to see if you won't come down to see Pa.'" On the way to the Moors, Mr. Trotter took Jimmy by the hand and told him the story of Jesus and how he loved little boys and their mothers and fathers. "If you believe in him," said the superintendent, "you can ask for anything in his name and get it." It was a seed sown in this slum boy's heart, the results of which ultimately brought an end to Bucktown, long a festering sore in the otherwise conservative and progressive city of Grand Rapids. The Moore House was one of the most disreputable-looking places in the neighborhood. It consisted of a lean-to portion of a house from which the original building had been moved away. There was no wall beneath. The building stood on 4 posts, one at each corner, the wind having a clean sweep beneath the floor in every direction. Within, there were 2 rooms. The one in front contained a bed upon which the sick man lay, an old table, 2 chairs, and a box to sit on. In the next room, an old wood-burning cook stove, a big box for table and cupboard combined, and a broken mirror constituted its complete furnishings. The roof leaked, and most of the spaces in the window sashes were filled with rags and paper instead of glass.
4: "Dis is de man from de mission," said Jimmy proudly, still clasping the hand of the superintendent, "and he says that Jesus loves every bloomin' one of us and'll be our friend and owns de whole business. If we lives for him, he lives for us."
3: Moore broke into tears when he saw the mission man. When the sweet story of the 3rd chapter of the Gospel of John was read and explained by this big, warm-hearted superintendent, who pointed him to the one who saves to the uttermost, Moore and his wife accepted the Lord as their Savior. Mr. Trotter recalled the experience in the Moore home as one of the great events of his life. Today on Christian Classics, we have been reading from the book Mel Trotter by Fred C. Zarfus, published by the Zondervan Publishing House.
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Well, I get to keep you company throughout the night. Glad to be here, and I'm glad you're there. 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
1: This is Shauna on Johnny Erickson Tada Sharing Hope. Here's Johnny with an Anglican hymn that she grew up on. You might not know it yet, but I know you'll love it.

blessed assurance, Jesus is mine. Oh, what a foretaste of glory divine, heir of salvation, purchase of God, born of His Spirit, washed in His blood. Perfect submission, perfect delight, visions of rapture now burst on my sight. 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
1: How do you do? People who try to have the best of both worlds, living a life of contradictions, at first find themselves straddling the differences. But as the worlds diverge more and more, they find themselves being split apart, falling into the emptiness between. Like the man in this story, they begin to disintegrate. Restoration comes only when the heart and mind and life are unshackled.

0: Hello?
1: Daddy? Joe's gone. He took off last night in one of his friend's cars and didn't come back.
0: Where'd he go?
1: No one knows. He didn't tell his friend. He just took the car and didn't come back.
0: You mean he stole it?
1: Yes. I suppose the police will be getting involved.
0: What about the restaurant? Do I need to go there?
1: No. Trevor's there now trying to pick up the pieces, and she's going to get rid of all those dope heads.
0: I hope he comes to his senses.
1: There's nothing we can do, Daddy. We have to let him hit bottom. After that, it's up to Joel.
0: Pray, Christy. Pray as you've never prayed before.
2: 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In Chicago, men and women with nowhere to go can always come to Pacific Garden Mission. The doors never close there, and the motto is, never give up on them. For nearly 121 years, the old lighthouse has witnessed the most unlikely transformations ever seen. Hapless and helpless, many on the verge of suicide, those who come to the mission receive more than they ever dreamed possible. More than food, clothing, and shelter, more than medical and dental care if needed, and all without charge. They receive the means to change everything, the gift of unconditional love and forgiveness from the only one who can give them new life. That's good news. Now for broadcast around the earth, here's program number 2486 in the series Unshackled, the program that makes you face yourself and think. The man in the following story grew up in a loving family, worked hard, and had a good attitude. When he graduated from high school, he was one of these most likely to succeed. And yet, by the time he was 40, he had lost everything worthwhile, from his family to his self-respect. To those who think it couldn't happen to them, listen and take notice. The fall began with a few small stumbles. This is the true story of Joel Holmes right now on Unshackled.
3: I was born in 1949 in Spartanburg, South Carolina, and raised in a small mill town. No one had money, but everyone was close and everyone seemed like family. My childhood was filled with warm memories, everything that was fun and good. We never even locked our doors then. Although my daddy owned a small grocery store, we were poor. Church was the center of our life.
0: That was an important step you took today, Joel.
4: Oh, Daddy, that sermon was powerful. I had to go forward and give my life to God.
0: I'm really proud of you, son. The Bible says there's more rejoicing in heaven over one repentant sinner than over all the righteous acts of a good man.
4: Daddy, I know that you're a deacon, but what does it mean to be a deacon?
0: Well, it means you should be a good example to others.
4: Uh-huh.
0: Like living my life in a way that pleases God and helps others.
4: Oh, you mean like working in the soup kitchen, huh?
0: Yeah, but mostly it's wanting God's will for your life.
4: Well, Daddy, that's what I want. I want God's will for my life.
0: Good. We'll pray about that tonight before you go to bed.
3: Even though I prayed with Daddy that night, my real conversion would come more than 30 years later. My protected world opened up in high school. I was on the varsity golf team, playing at country clubs around the state, where I saw the trappings of wealth and people who were clearly not leading a godly life. Doubt crept into my mind about the need to live by the Bible. Even so, I was faithful to biblical teachings, mostly because my father was.
4: Daddy, guess what?
0: What's all the excitement?
4: I'm the new Cavalier mascot. Can you believe it?
0: How did that happen?
4: It started out as a joke. Oh, me and the guys tried out for it, and I was chosen. Ooh, I never had any idea they'd pick me. The last guy, he was kind of wimping. Old Ben, he says, come on, Joe, you can be a real Cavalier.
0: You think you'll like getting out in front of the crowd at games and motivating them?
4: Oh, yeah. Today, Mr. B introduced me at the assembly, and I gave the touchdown sign. Man, you should have heard the yelling and screaming. This is going to be fun.
0: Oh, that's good, son. being able to lead people like that. God can use that kind of boldness.
3: Being the school mascot opened many doors to me. Overnight stardom. I liked being part of the in crowd, and by senior year, I was a big man on campus. My grades went up along with my popularity. People looked up to me and respected me for my faith, but early in my senior year, one of my best friends was killed in a car accident.
0: I was real sorry to hear about Jim.
4: Oh, Daddy, I still can't believe he's gone.
5: Did he know the Lord, Joel?
4: Well, not that I know of. Oh, I prayed for him every day, and he was trying to live a better life.
0: You did what you could, son.
4: Now I understand why we should win people to Christ. You never know how much time you have here on earth.
5: That's true. Mm-hmm.
4: You know, it's funny, buddy, but I thought I wanted to fly for the Navy, but that door's closed because my eyes aren't good enough. But I think I'd like to preach.
0: When you were little, you used to come home from church, set up a pulpit, and preach the whole sermon to us all over again.
5: Oh, it's true. He did.
4: Well, you know, when I finish college, I'm going on to seminary.
3: I went to college in Tennessee, where I began to dabble with many things that I hadn't done before. There, I drank my first beer to feel accepted and be included by others. By the end of freshman year, alcohol was a major factor in my life, and I started going to Knoxville on weekends with guys from the dorm so we could party and drink more.
6: Oh, hey, man, that is the longest red light in the world.
7: You're right there. You can grow old driving around Knoxville.
6: Hey, Joel, look. Huh? That guy what? In the car next to us, he wants something.
4: Oh, yeah? Hey, he wants to drag down the hill.
6: Well, sure enough. Do it, man. Right. You can't lose.
4: I got it.
6: Hey, the light's about to turn green. Right. Go, Joel, go. Hey, the light at the bottom is turning red. Oh, no.
7: Ma'am, what have I done?
6: Hey, you guys all right?
4: Okay. Come on, let's get out of here, Casey Burns.
6: Oh, this car is history, Joel.
4: Yeah. What is that ringing?
6: Burglar alarm. You crashed into the bank.
3: No one was injured in that accident, but I wasn't so fortunate the second time. A friend and I had been gambling in Greenville until the early morning hours. Driving back, once again drunk, I fell asleep at the wheel and ran a red light. A tractor trailer hit us broadside, throwing my friend out of the car.
0: Hello, son.
4: Hey, Daddy. Mama? Oh, it's starting to come back to me.
5: The accident?
4: Mm-hmm. How's Eddie?
5: He'll be all right. Can't say the same for the car, though. It was totaled.
4: Oh, Mama, I'm so sorry.
5: First new car I ever owned.
0: Well, I can buy another car for your mother, Joel, but I can't buy another son.
5: We weren't even sure you could be yourself again. That was a bad concussion.
4: God saved my life, didn't he?
0: Yeah. Police say you were drunk, Joel.
4: I was really stupid, Daddy.
0: God is trying to get your attention, son. If you continue in this lifestyle, you might die.
3: I was a senior in college then, a real alcoholic. Alcohol turned me into an introvert, a loner, afraid of making friends, afraid they'd discover how bad I really was. I changed major several times, no longer anxious to go to seminary, no longer reading my Bible or considering the things I'd been taught. I spent my time and money on drugs, starting with pot, experimenting with speed, heroin, and cocaine. I graduated in 1971 as a physical education major and took a job teaching in junior high school.
8: Your team is doing great, Joel.
4: Oh, they're great, all right. They sure are. 26 games, we only lost 3.
8: You thinking of making this your career?
4: Hey, I could be a great basketball coach. I don't know about staying with junior high kids. I mean, they're great kids and all that, but...
8: You can make more money in the pros.
4: Yeah, that and, well, there's a problem of being a good example.
8: You mean not drinking booze?
4: You're right there.
8: I have to admit, I was surprised to know you were drinking.
4: Yeah, well, a lot of parents would be surprised, too.
8: Yeah, they frown on that here in the South, old buddy. Teachers are supposed to walk on water.
4: Well, I don't walk on water, and I don't drink it either. Give me a beer any day.
8: Well, then you either have to find other work or quit drinking.
3: Quit drinking? Not likely. Instead, I quit teaching and took a job at twice the salary as a salesman with a trucking firm, where drinking after work was a nightly ritual followed by pool halls and striptease joints. Weekends, I partied with friends, alcohol, and drugs. In 1976, I married a girl 8 years my junior. She was the sister-in-law of my boss. I quit using drugs, and I tried hard to change for the better.
9: Hello?
4: Hey, Daddy. I want to tell you some good news.
9: What's that?
4: I've been promoted to company sales manager.
9: Oh, that's great, son. You'll get a raise then.
4: Oh, yeah. Maybe we can buy a house, but we're going to have to move to Charlotte.
9: Well, that's not too far away.
4: Hey, how's the restaurant doing?
9: Well, fine. God has really blessed us.
4: Look, Daddy, gotta run. Got a million things to do.
9: Don't forget about the Lord, son.
3: I hardly thought about the things of God. The things of the world had taken over. For a long time, my wife tolerated my drinking, which increased with every promotion. A year after we moved to Charlotte, I became

0: regional sales manager and we transferred to Atlanta. I met and worked with men who were not afraid to break the law.
1: Hey, Louie, hand me that bill of lading, okay? Yeah, here, okay. Yeah, here you go, Joel. Never mind the contents. It's phony as a $3 bill anyway.
0: Well, looks good to me.
1: The trucks are sealed anyway, right?
0: Yeah, shouldn't be any problem.
1: Good, good. You know, that's what I like about working with you, Joel. Never any problems. Now, let's all go out and have a drink to celebrate.
0: Hey,
1: okay?
0: I'm always ready for that.
1: Yeah, well, we're going to take you to a club where you will not believe the women.
0: I was in awe of these men who moved in the fast lane, flashing $100 bills. There's always a fix going on, schemes to make more money. They gave me $300 or $400 a month to sign their phony documents. Even though we had two wonderful sons by then, I ignored my wife and went out nearly every night drinking and chasing other women. I began to use drugs again and didn't consider the consequences.
2: In a moment, we'll learn what consequences Joel did face.
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0: My wife did everything in her power to make our marriage work, but I was too deep in the pit of sin to see that I'd trampled any hope. Between the bitter divorce in 1981 and the drugs and alcohol, I was so unproductive I lost my job. My wife later married a wonderful man who also loved my children. I was collecting the wages of my sin, the death of my marriage, and the death of my career. I turned to my friends.
1: Say, I'm sorry to hear about your personal troubles, Joel.
0: I'll tell you, last thing I needed was lose my job. Alimony payments are eating me alive.
1: Listen, Joel, you know, you did our company a lot of favors. Maybe I can help you now. How would you like to work for me, huh?
0: Working for you?
1: I'm looking for a good manager for a company I have on the East Coast. You'd have to move, though.
0: Move? Well, I don't mind moving.
1: Well, I'll make it worth your while, Joel. And I'm sure you'll find ways to, shall we say, improve the operation, make it even more profitable.
0: Before I realized what was going on, I was involved with organized crime. Once they knew I could be bought, they had me do other illegal things. I knew I was in way over my head. During the next 8 years, I was in and out of jails up and down the coast for various offenses, including assault and battery. The guilt and fear drove me into greater drug use, the one thing the crime world wouldn't tolerate.
1: I hope your time in the slammer wasn't too bad, Joel.
0: No, I couldn't let that guy come in the plant and stir up trouble like that, but maybe I shouldn't have been so rough with him.
1: Look, you do what you have to do.
0: Yeah.
1: Which brings me to something unpleasant that I have to do.
0: Huh?
1: You know, I've been hearing things about you.
0: Huh?
1: Things I don't like. Things we've already talked about.
0: Oh, yeah? Well, what's that?
1: Drugs. You know we don't like drug addicts in the business, Joel. I asked you to stop.
0: Yeah, I know. Look, I tried.
1: That's the problem. A drug addict will do anything for a fix. They can't be trusted, and the men don't like it, you being part of everything. I think it's time for you to go.
0: I've been thinking about going back home to see the folks.
1: You know a lot about the business, Joel. Too much. Ordinarily, I wouldn't let someone like you get away from us. But you saved my life once, and I can't forget something like that. Now go on home and get your life together. But be careful.

0: glad you've come home.
1: Oh, Daddy and Mama, I sure made a mess out of my life.
2: Oh, that's all right, son. You're home now. Everything's going to be okay.
3: Oh. You can have your old room back if you need a place to stay.
2: And you can sure help me in the restaurant. Business is booming.
1: Oh, Daddy, I'm sorry. I'm such a disappointment. I messed up big time.
2: Well, we knew you were in some kind of trouble, son, but it's probably better if we don't know all the details. We've been praying for you every day.
1: Oh, Daddy, I'm so glad you did. Only God could have got me out the mess I was in.
4: I stopped drinking and using drugs while I lived with Mama and Daddy. And they helped me every way they could because they wanted to see me get back on my feet. For a year, I worked with Daddy in a restaurant. It had taken him years to build up. And my life seemed to be back on track.
2: Joel, you're doing real well in the business.
4: Well, Daddy, got a good teacher.
2: No, not me. I only had a third grade education, remember?
4: Well, you sure turned it to good use. You built one of the finest family restaurants in the state.
2: 42 years I've been working, and I think it's time to quit.
4: To quit? Wait, you mean that?
2: Yeah. Your mother and I have been talking. I'm ready to retire. We'd like to do some things we've never had time for, like traveling.
4: Oh.
2: I'd like to get more involved in our church building program. I really enjoy fundraising.
4: Well, that's great, Daddy.
2: Well, you're doing all right now. I feel confident that I can turn the restaurant over to you.
4: Ooh, that's a big responsibility, Daddy. I'm gonna try and make you proud of me. I did try in my own strength. I threw myself into the business and bought a home near the restaurant so I could walk to work. As we prospered, I opened another outlet and everything went well for about 3 years. Then a girl I was dating broke off with me, leaving me lonely and lost. I started drinking again and got hooked on crack cocaine, a drug that destroys faster than any other. In no time, my habit was $4,000 a week. My debts and bad decisions were destroying the business my father had built. The family called a conference.
2: We have to decide what to do. Joel has run up some debts and he wants us to help.
3: Again? He's already borrowed from everybody, Daddy.
2: I know.
3: He's lost all the good workers you had and replaced them with dope heads.
2: I know.
3: And he's run off all the customers you built up over the years. I hate to even go in there anymore.
2: I know.
3: It just doesn't make sense to keep bailing him out. He'll never get any better if we prop him up. We have to show Joel tough love, Daddy. Let him experience the consequences.
2: Even if he loses the business?
3: Yes, Daddy. Even if he loses the business.
2: All right. Let's keep praying for him. Please, God, have mercy on my son.
4: I was so full of guilt and shame, I thought the only answer was to run away. So I stole a friend's car and headed west, drinking all the way. Got as far as Gulfport, Mississippi, where I woke up in a drunken state in the back seat of the car, parked on a beachfront highway. I sat on the beach all that day, October 7, 1994. I was 45 years old and a failure. My father had never in his life had a drink or used any kind of drugs, but all those things destroyed his lifelong work because of what I had done. As the sun went down, I began to weep.
1: Oh, God, help. Please help me. I'm sorry for the way I sinned against you. I've ruined everything my daddy worked so hard to accomplish. I'm so ashamed. I don't know what to do, Lord. Please, help me go back and do what's right.
2: Joel! Thank God you come back.
1: Oh, Daddy, I'm so ashamed. Can you forgive me?
2: Yes, of course I forgive you, son.
1: Thank you, Daddy. I took my friend's car, and I have to get it back to him. Will you go with me?
2: Yes. Let's go. Oh. Where did you go?
1: I drove to Mississippi, and I sat on the beach all day, hating myself.
2: We were praying for you.
1: I feel terrible about losing a restaurant, Daddy.

0: We won't lose it.
1: Yeah. My sisters are really special to help straighten out the mess I've made. I don't know how I went so wrong, Dad. And I don't know exactly how to salvage my life. You know, I sat in that beach watching the sun go down. I knew without a doubt that God was real, and he still loves me.
0: God is always faithful to us, Joe, even when we aren't.

0: Daddy went with me all the way to return the car to my friend's house, where once again I found forgiveness. Then we went to see my sister.
1: I'm so glad your friend isn't going to bring charges against you, Joel.
0: Oh, he knew I had big problems, but he forgave me.
2: Well, that's God again, acting on your behalf to give you favor with others.
0: Yeah. My friend thinks I should get some help, maybe some kind of drug treatment program.
1: Well, not just any kind of program, Joel. You need to get into a Christ-centered one. And I know just the place.
0: What, you mean here in town?
1: No, it's in Greenwood.
2: We'll take you there, son.
0: I'd been at the Christian Rehabilitation Home for about 3 weeks when a pastor came in and spoke one night, and his words went straight to my heart.
3: You men found out how easy it is to get high, to get addicted on drugs and alcohol and the things of this world. Well, now you need to get addicted to Jesus.
2: Amen.
3: You weren't getting high, man. You were getting low. Let me read you what God says in Romans chapter 6, verse 16.
2: Read it, brother.
3: Know ye not that to whom ye yield yourselves servants to obey, his servants ye are to whom ye obey, whether of sin unto death or of obedience unto righteousness? You are enslaved to Satan, and you are paying lots of money to stay in bondage. Don't you know that Jesus came to set you free? You had to pay for your addiction to drugs, but salvation is free, paid for by God's grace.
2: Praise the Lord.
3: Nothing can touch the love of Jesus Christ. He died on the cross for your sins.
2: Amen.
3: You want to get high? Give your life to Christ. Follow him. He said, I am the way, the truth, and the life. No man cometh unto the Father but by me.
0: Weeping, I asked God to forgive me for my sins and use me as his vessel. That day I surrendered my life completely to the Lord and received power to do that which I had tried so long to do in my own strength. The change in my life after that night was dramatic. When I left the home after 4 months, God provided a job working the third shift. I used my spare time to volunteer with the prison ministry of my church. Two or three times a week, I gave my testimony at the prison. I was later ordained, and I began helping at the downtown rescue mission in Spartanburg. I continued to provide financial support for my children and enjoy my relationship with them and my ex-wife.
2: You're going to be a full-time chaplain there?
0: Uh-huh. And a men's program director. I'm so thrilled, Daddy.
2: Well, you had to learn the hard way.
0: I did. I did, Daddy. You know, I love Psalm 40, verses 2 and 3. It says, he brought me up also out of a horrible pit, out of the miry clay, and set my feet upon a rock and established my goings. And he has put a new song in my mouth, even praise unto our God. Many shall see it and fear and shall trust in the Lord.
4: Have you put your trust in the Lord? There's no better time than now. God's love is unconditional. His forgiveness is for any who calls on the name of his Son, Jesus Christ. 1 John chapter 5, verses 11 and 12 tells us, and this is the record that God hath given to us eternal life, and this life is in his Son. He that hath the Son hath life, and he that hath not the Son of God hath not life.
5: 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This program will feature the very words of Billy Sunday, Charles Spurgeon, Dwight L. Moody, and many more, all dramatized and delivered by our very own Unshackled actors. 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And our address? 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So until next time, unless our Lord returns before then, the doors to Pacific Garden Mission are open night and day. 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
6: 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Here's your Streams in the Desert devotional for June 22nd. When you are troubled, share your problems with God alone. Recently, I read the personal experience of a precious child of God. It made such an impression on me that I would like to relate it to you here. At midnight, I found myself completely unable to sleep, she wrote. Waves of cruel injustice were sweeping over me, and the covering of love seemed to have been unknowingly removed from my heart. In great agony, I cried to God for the power to obey His admonition, love covers over all wrongs. Immediately, His Spirit began to work the power into me that ultimately brought about forgetfulness. I mentally dug a grave, deliberately throwing the dirt out until the hole was very deep. With sorrow, I lowered the offense that had wounded me into the grave and quickly shoveled the soil over it. Then I carefully covered the hole with green sod, planted beautiful white roses and forget-me-nots on top, and briskly walked away. Suddenly, restful sleep came to me, and the wound that had seemed so deadly was healed without a scar. God's love has covered so completely that today I cannot remember what caused my grief. There was a scar on yonder mountainside, gashed out where once the cruel storm had trod, a barren, desolate chasm reaching wide across the soft green sod. But years crept by beneath the purple pines and veiled the scar with grass and moss once more, and left it fairer now with flowers and vines than it had been before. There was a wound once in a gentle heart from which life's sweetness seemed to ebb and die, and love's confiding changed to bitter smart while slow, sad years went by. Yet, as they passed, unseen, an angel stole and laid a balm of healing on the pain, till love grew purer in the heart made whole, and peace came back again.

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That's all there is to it.

but I must decrease. John's words, talking about himself and about Jesus, John saying, me, well, I got to decrease. It's all about Jesus. He must increase. That was John's attitude regarding his life on this earth, his ministry. Is it your attitude? Is it my attitude? Is that what you're thinking? I'm thinking each and every day. I hope so.

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You can be sure of that. 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
1: With SRN News, I'm Jason Walker. Bipartisan housing bill has been approved in the Senate. Here's Lisa Dwyer.
2: The U.S. Senate has passed a bipartisan housing bill that aims to bring down home prices and increase supply.
3: On this vote, the yeas are 85 and the nays are 5. The motion to concur is agreed to.
2: The vote represents one of the most sweeping efforts in recent decades to reduce federal regulations for housing and expand local control. The legislation bans corporate investors from buying single-family homes. The House is expected to give the bill final approval later this week and send it to President Donald Trump, who has signaled his support. I'm Lisa Dwyer.
1: The parents of a 2-year-old child in Texas are suing to stop brain death testing in Texas Children's Hospital. They want more time for their little girl to recover following a near-drowning incident. Texas Children's stating it wants to conduct testing to determine the next steps in the child's medical care. Most legal battles over life support start after a brain death diagnosis. This case challenges the testing phase. Vice President J.D. Vance says there are still many angles need to be settled before peace talks can be considered complete.
4: I think it's important for all of us to appreciate how much was done, but honestly, there is still a lot to do as we continue to make progress on the nuclear talks, on the economic talks, as we continue to demine the straits and ensure that that flow of traffic continues to pick back up.
1: And they're not done.
4: A lot of progress, but still some work to do, and we're very committed to doing exactly that.
1: Los Angeles firefighters battling now for 6 days a fire at a massive warehouse near downtown that stores frozen food. Firefighters still battling that blaze from the outside. This is SRN News.
5: This week's good news memory verse is Proverbs 23, verse 24. The father of the righteous shall greatly rejoice, and he that begetteth a wise child shall have joy of him. That's good news. Proverbs 23, verse 24.
6: Welcome to today's encouragement from Our Daily Bread. 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
7: He has a sugar face, our vet exclaimed as she gave our young dog his annual checkup. A sugar face? I asked. It's a term used for retrievers whose faces turn prematurely white, she replied, smiling. It's just a sign of the sweetness inside. Reflecting on that moment later, I thought about what shows up on my face when others meet me. Do they catch a glimpse of the sweetness inside, the transforming power of Jesus' love in my heart and life? The Bible tells us of the breathtaking moments when Moses came down from Mount Sinai after spending days in God's presence. Moses was not aware that his face was radiant because he had spoken with the Lord, so radiant that the people were afraid to come near him. To avoid frightening them further, Moses put a veil over his face and removed it when he went in to speak with the Lord. Moses was, of course, literally speaking with God face to face, a unique moment in the Bible. But Scripture also reminds us that we who know God through Christ are being transformed into His image with ever-increasing glory. His presence within us can be winsome to others, a work of God's love. Our faces may not shine like Moses did, but as we spend time in God's presence, He'll become increasingly evident in us. Today's encouragement was provided by Our Daily Bread Ministry.

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Good evening, my friend. Ed Phillips in the BBN studio, keeping you company. Always glad to do so. And this is one of the great hymns of the faith. And Can It Be?

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This is BBN, the Bible Broadcasting Network. Good evening.

Here's a great reminder for you from God's Word. You know it. I know you know it. It's a familiar passage, a familiar verse. But it's one well worth remembering and preaching to yourself on a daily basis, especially when you're going through difficult times. Romans 8, verse 37. Yeah, you know it. In all these things, we are more than conquerors through Him that loved us. That's right. We are more than conquerors through Him, through Jesus that loved us.

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2: For 30 years, a certain foreman worked for an employer who treated him honestly and fairly, but never paid the man what he wanted. 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One day, the owner of the company called in the foreman and said, "Look, I'm going to retire next year, and I want you to build one more house for me. Give it your best effort. Use the finest materials and craftsmen, and when it's done, I'm retiring, I'm going out of business." The foreman thought, "Hey, if this is the last house, there's no way I'll put the best materials into it. Furthermore, why bother if I'll be looking for a new job this time next year?" So the foreman built the house, cutting corners where he could, charging the job with materials he sold on the side, and then pocketed the money. When the house was completed, the owner called him into the office and handed him the keys to the front door. "Here," he said, "I wanted this to be your best work, because I'm giving the house to you as a reward for these many years of good service." He signed over the papers and handed the keys to the foreman. For the rest of his life, that man lived with the reality that the poorly built house was his, and had he only known, he would have done a much better job. Question: when you are assigned a task, how much effort do you put into it? Just enough to get by? Sufficient to satisfy your boss, get the work signed off, and keep your job? If you're a student, is your goal doing well enough to just pass the course, or do you give it your very best? "How long have you been working here?" a supervisor asked. "Ever since my boss threatened to fire me if I didn't start producing," said the employee, a smile on his face. Why bother anyway? If you can get by with minimal effort, why go all out? That's the question that many people are asking today. It's the mentality that it's stupid to really exert yourself if you can cheat or squeeze by with minimal effort. What's happened to the commitment to excellence? Recently, I did a scan of over 2 billion web pages looking for articles on this very subject. I found not a single one. Let's go beyond the motive of reward to another issue: what God, not your employer, expects. The Bible says that God demands your best, not just enough to get by. Paul instructed slaves in Colossae, "Whatever you do, work at it with all your heart, as working for the Lord, not for men." Why does God care whether or not I do my very best or just enough to get by? What's the connection between my effort and His will? Simply put, God's desire is for you to become all that you can be. What you are is God's gift to you. What you become is your gift to Him. God gave you tremendous talents, tremendous potential and ability. And doing your best, no matter where you go or what you achieve, is what it takes to realize your potential. Doing your best profits you, not your employer. A closing thought. A commitment to excellence is different from being a perfectionist never satisfied with what you do. A commitment to excellence means at the day's end you turn out the lights, tired, but fulfilled, knowing that you gave your best and you have nothing to be ashamed of. You may someday have to live in the very house you build. Who knows? Doing your best, you'll have no regrets ever.
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When you're facing challenges and obstacles and other similar things, what's the first thing you do? What's the first thing I do? I'm asking you and I'm asking myself that question. What's the first thing you're prone to do? Is it prayer? Is it? Did you think to pray first before venturing off and trying to solve the problem, solve the dilemma on your own? If you're like me, it's your bent to do just that, to not pray first and to try to figure things out all by yourself, or maybe get one or two other people in on the discussion to try to sort things out. But to pray first, is that your default, so to speak? It's a convicting question, isn't it? And I'm asking you and I'm asking myself, when you're facing whatever it is you're facing, did you think first to pray?

0: 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Learn more about it in today's Creation Moment. 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
1: Many of our listeners are Christians, interested in ancient history, and like to read about the latest archaeological discoveries. However, they are concerned when, say, some ancient remains are carbon-14 dated at 40 or even 50,000 years old. According to the Bible, the creation itself is no more than 10,000 years old, so how does the Bible-believing Christian handle this kind of information? To assure ourselves, we need to lift the cloak of secrecy about carbon-14 dating. Willard Libby developed the carbon-14 dating method in 1947. This was considered such a major breakthrough that he received the Nobel Prize a few years later. However, like every other method of measurement, the method itself had to be calibrated against things of historically dated and known age. Libby used wooden coffin lids, and for the earliest dates was obliged to use historically dated material from Egypt. Libby reported in a footnote that the Egyptologist had confessed that Egyptian dating is, quote, perhaps 5 centuries too old at 5,000 years, unquote. This one little footnote reveals that if Egyptian dates were honestly brought forward by 500 years, they would confirm the biblical Exodus. Secondly, any ages greater than about 5,000 years are beyond the range of historical calibration. The bottom line is that the carbon-14 method does have several serious and recognized problems beyond about 2,000 years.
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1: Let us run with endurance the race that is set before us, looking to Jesus, the founder and perfecter of our faith. None of us chose to be born. Being born into God's family is no different. God makes sure we are spiritually born and then provides the resources we need to grow as His children. From the Moody Church in Chicago, this is Running to Win with Dr. Erwin Lutzer, whose clear teaching helps us make it across the finish line. Today, Pastor Lutzer continues a series from Romans chapter 8 on the blessings we've been given as children of an awesome God. We've learned that God chooses His children, and Jesus sees these children as a gift from the Father.
2: You read the Gospel of John over and over again, possibly 20, 30 times. The elect are referred to as those whom Thou hast given me. Six times in John's Gospel, I pray for those whom Thou hast given me, for they are Thine. Those whom Thou hast given me, that they may see their face. You see, the Father gave the Son these people, these sheep, as a gift. He's going to carry them safely all the way home. This verse will take you all the way to heaven if you've been foreknown. And in a few moments, I'm going to tell you how you can find out. It's all good today. Secondly, God gets the purpose He longs for. God gets the purpose He longs for. And that is to bring many sons and daughters into glory. This was His desire. In the book of Hebrews, it tells us about His desire. And that's why it says that Jesus is not ashamed to call us His brothers. He calls us His brothers and sisters. God says, I want to see all of these people glorified along with Him. And that's why Jesus says, to him who overcomes, I shall grant to sit with me on my throne, even as I overcame and sat with my Father on His throne. I want you to participate with me. I want you to belong to me. On the very throne of Jesus. Too much for me to grasp. Too much for me to grasp. But God gets exactly what He wants. Is there any chance that the purpose of God will be thwarted? The answer, of course, is no. And God has a desire for those who belong to Him, and that desire will be fulfilled. If you want to know where you're going to end, you're going to end up in this life being conformed to the image of Jesus Christ, in the life to come reigning and ruling with Him. And God gets that. By the way, there's no room here for pride. It's not as if we are worthy. This is undeserved, incredible, unbelievable grace. And if there's anything that should humble us, it should be the fact that we think we chose Christ. At the age of 14, I thought I received Christ, and I did. I did respond to Christ, but it was only later that I began to realize it's because of God's grace poured into my heart, and I was choosing Christ because Christ chose me. Wow. Amen. Praise God. God gets what He wants. No room for pride. It's all of grace. Finally, God enables us to know whether we are among the foreknown. See, there's some of you who are saying, oh yeah, but you know, I don't know. Well, if I'm chosen, I'm chosen. If I'm not chosen, then I'm not chosen. Okay, sarah, sarah. That's not where the Apostle Paul went, and that's not where you should go, and that's not where Jesus went. The fact that the Apostle Paul knew this did not stop him from church planting and giving his life for the cause of the gospel, because he knew this, that God had many people in certain cities. In fact, God told him one time, He says, go preach there because I've got many people. And it says, those who were ordained unto eternal life believed. So Paul gave his life to the proclamation of the gospel. And you and I have to give our lives to the proclamation of the gospel too. And those of you who feel as if you're on the outside looking in, you say, well, how can I know whether I'm foreknown? I'm going to tell you right now. I told you I was going to tell you, and now I'm going to tell you. The Bible says, as many as received Him, to them He gives the authority to become the children of God, even to those who believe on His name. If while I'm talking to you, you have this desire to believe in Christ and you want to believe, that is God's gift to you. And I encourage you to respond to that gift, because you would not even have that desire were it not for God working in your heart. Therefore, I urge you, as I urge you every single Sunday when I preach from this pulpit, I urge you to believe on Jesus. And when you believe on him and receive him, you will be accepted. And you will then know that you belong to God. How does this work? First of all, it usually works with the sense of conviction of sin, where you have this conviction that you've sinned and that you can't manage your sin anymore. You have to give up the idea of managing it. What you really need is forgiveness. What you need is justification. And then you see the beauty of Jesus. Up until that time, you could have cared less about Jesus. But right now, Jesus is becoming precious to you, because you're in the process of being drawn by God. And in the process of being drawn by him, God is granting you the opportunity and the ability to believe. You say, well, Pastor Lutzer, do you preach whosoever will? Absolutely, whosoever will. Absolutely, whosoever will. The invitation is to everyone. But even as I preach, I know that there will be some people who are indifferent and there will be some people who are drawn. You know, Dwight L. Moody, who founded our church, that great evangelist who holds with Billy Graham the distinction of being the most famous evangelists in the world. And I am just absolutely overblown by the tens of thousands of people who received Christ under Moody's ministry. What a gifted man. But he struggled with this doctrine of election as I've preached it. His friend in England, Charles Spurgeon, tried to convince him that this is indeed what the Bible teaches and it's totally consistent. But Moody always thought to himself that somehow, if you believe this as the Bible teaches it, that somehow it will diminish the whosoever of the gospel. But of course it won't. Not at all. Whosoever will may come. If you will, you may come. And so in honor of D.L. Moody, I would like to give you a paragraph of a message he preached, which is my feeling exactly. Because there are some of you who are listening who think to yourself, well, you know, I don't know if God can receive me because I'm too great a sinner. Hey, if you think that, you are one of the great candidates in whose heart God is working. I encourage you to follow that line of thought until you realize that you may be a big sinner, but you know what? We have a great Savior for you. Amen. So this is what Moody said at the end of a message. And I plead with you, I wish I were a D.L. Moody. I'm not. But at least I can read what he said and trust the Holy Spirit to lead it into your heart and grant you the grace to respond to Christ. This is what he said. He said, a young man told me last night that he was too great a sinner to be saved. Why, they are the very men Christ came after. The Bible says that this man receiveth sinners and eateth with them. The only charge that they could bring against Christ down here was that he was receiving bad men. They are the very kind of men he is willing to receive. All that you got to do is to prove that you're a sinner, and I will prove that I have a Savior. And the greater the sinner, don't you love this? The greater the sinner, the greater the need of a Savior. You say your heart is hard. Well, then, of course, Christ wants to soften it. But you can't do it yourself. The harder your heart, the more you have need of Christ. If your sins rise up before you like a dark mountain, bear in mind that the blood of Jesus Christ cleanses from all sin. There is no sin, big or small, or so corrupt, or so vile that the blood of Jesus Christ can cover it. So I preach the old gospel again. The Son of Man is come to seek and to save that which was lost. If you today are listening to this and you know who you are, don't you? Maybe listening on the internet, maybe by radio. If there is within you the desire to believe, pursue it. Come to Christ now. Receive him. and he'll receive you, and you will know that you too were foreknown in eternity past. That's it, folks. Let's pray. Our Father, today we just have to say that we're staggered at the fact that salvation was such a great priority, that we were loved and foreknown by you for as long as you existed, and we were in your mind. And then that you would wait until we're born on planet Earth and hear the gospel so that we could be called. We thank you today, Father, and thank you that we're glorified. Thank you that our names are already, your word says, written in heaven before the foundation of the world. But now I pray for those who've never trusted Christ as Savior. They've listened to this and maybe they're resentful at your sovereignty. Humble them and show them that unless they accept the Christ who is presented in Scripture, they cannot be saved. Draw them, Father, to yourself, but it's all in your hands. There's nothing that I can do. It's your Spirit and the Word that does the work. Before I close this prayer, if you've never received Christ as Savior, why don't you bow your head right now where you are and say, Lord Jesus, I know that I'm a sinner. I see today the beauty of Jesus, the fact that he justifies sinners. I receive that gift of justification by faith. Grant me the assurance that I belong to you forever. In Jesus' name, amen. Well, my friend, today I appeal to you with all of my heart. If you've never savingly believed on Christ, if you've never turned from your sin and trusted him as Savior, if God is working in your heart, would you do that right now? It's the most important decision that you will ever make. And even as we spread the Word of God around the world, I'm always reminded of the fact that this ministry, Running to Win, is not alone. It's not the ministry of a man or a church or an organization. 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
3: James Patton was the father of 11 children, 5 sons and 6 daughters, in the early 1800s. A humble maker of wool stockings, James struggled to provide for his family. In spite of this, his walk with God was obvious. There was one room in the house that James would disappear into each day to talk with God alone. When he emerged, the family saw peace and joy on his face that they never forgot. Perhaps the only reason we know of James is because of the oldest of his children, his son John, a missionary legend. This is the same John who left Scotland in 1858 to give the gospel to the cannibalistic people of the New Hebrides Islands. The one who laid his young bride and first child to rest shortly after reaching that mission field. The same one who remained on that island to preach the gospel to these unreached people. One writer referring to John asked, "Where are such men made? How are legitimate legends formed?" Consider the impact of a godly father on the life of his children. James Patton's daily commitment to God, the Bible, prayer, and teaching God's word to his children prepared his son to ignore death threats from religious zealots in Scotland, to endure heartache over the death of his wife and child, and to overcome, by faith, the terrors of a godless heathen people. Hey dads, let BBN deepen your relationship with God. 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Listen to and live the truth proclaimed from God's Word. Pray with us. Study God's Word in our free Bible Institute. Let's strive to create an environment in our homes where godly legends are made. Thank you, Lord, for godly fathers here on earth.

I love the words from this old hymn written by Martin Luther so many years ago. A mighty fortress is our God, a bulwark never failing, our helper he amid the flood of mortal ills prevailing. For still our ancient foe doth seek to work us woe, his craft and power are great, and armed with cruel hate. On earth is not his equal. Did we in our own strength confide, our striving would be losing, were not the right man on our side, the man of God's own choosing. Dost ask who that may be? Christ Jesus, it is he, Lord Sabaoth his name, from age to age the same, and he must win the battle. And though this world with devils filled should threaten to undo us, we will not fear, for God hath willed his truth to triumph through us. The prince of darkness grim, we tremble not for him. His rage we can endure, for lo, his doom is sure. One little word shall fell him. That word, above all earthly powers, no thanks to them abideth. The spirit and the gifts are ours through him who with us sideth. Let goods and kindreds go, this mortal life also. The body they may kill, God's truth abideth still. His kingdom is forever.

Therefore I say unto you, take no thought for your life, what ye shall eat, or what ye shall drink, nor yet for your body, what ye shall put on. Is not the life more than meat, and the body than raiment? Behold the fowls of the air, for they sow not, neither do they reap, nor gather into barns. Yet your heavenly Father feedeth them. Are ye not much better than they? Which of you, by taking thought, can add one cubit unto his stature? And why take ye thought for raiment? Consider the lilies of the field, how they grow. They toil not, neither do they spin. And yet I say unto you, that even Solomon, in all his glory, was not arrayed like one of these. Wherefore, if God so clothe the grass of the field, which today is and tomorrow is cast into the oven, shall he not much more clothe you, O ye of little faith? Therefore, take no thought, saying, what shall we eat, or what shall we drink, or wherewithal shall we be clothed? For after all these things do the Gentiles seek. For your heavenly Father knoweth that ye have need of all these things. But seek ye first the kingdom of God and his righteousness, and all these things shall be added unto you. Take therefore no thought for the morrow, for the morrow shall take thought for the things of itself. Sufficient unto the day is the evil thereof. Some good words from Jesus from Matthew chapter 6, verses 25 through 34. God will take care of you.

Listen to this, my friend, from Proverbs 3, verses 3 and 4. Let not mercy and truth forsake thee. Bind them about thy neck. Write them upon the table of thine heart.

lives. Now the thing that happened was this. Joseph heard them, and he heard them how they now are repentant. They really are. They say, this thing is coming upon us because of the evil that we did to our brother Joseph. And now Joseph hears every bit of it. And Joseph is moved toward them now. Really, he'd love to have walked up to them and thrown his arm around each one of them and welcomed them and called him my brother. But he dares not do it because he'd never get Benjamin down there now, and he wants to test them further. And we're going to see that a real test is coming up. Now, they are going to leave one. They left Simeon. Joseph, when he was so moved, he had to go aside and wept. And then he washed his face and got rid of the tears, and he came in as if nothing had happened, you see. But he just couldn't refrain from weeping. So emotionally charged was he at this time. Now they leave Simeon, and you ask me why? I want to let you in on something. Don't tell anybody. I don't know. I don't know why they left Simeon, why they didn't leave some other one. And frankly, if they had left any one of the 10, I'd still have said, I don't know why they left him. But this is the one that was chosen. I take it that while Joseph was gone, they made a choice, and Joseph accepted it. Now, will you notice verse 25? Then Joseph commanded to fill their sacks with corn and to restore every man's money into his sack and to give them provision for the way, and thus did he unto them. He just couldn't refrain from not taking money from them at all. They filled their sacks, and the money they'd given him, he just put it back in the sack. And thus did he unto them. And they laded their asses with the corn and departed thence. And as one of them opened his sack to give his ass provender in the inn, he espied his money, for behold, it was in his sack's mouth. He said unto his brethren, my money is restored, and lo, it's even in my sack. And their heart failed them, and they were afraid, saying one to another, what is this that God hath done unto us? Now they recognize, you see, the hand of God in their life, and they feel like it's a judgment from God upon them. Now who, listening in, is going to say that this is not a judgment of God upon them? The thing that would ordinarily have been good news and would have been a wonderful thing. Would you mind going down to your, whatever your supermarket is? I was going to call one by name, but it might be just here in Southern California, and you wouldn't know what I was talking about. Well, whatever your supermarket is in the place where you live, suppose you went down there and got your weekend groceries in, that you filled up two of these great big carts. And I saw a woman the other day buy that many groceries. And she had about 3 children with her. And I found out, and just, you know, I remarked about the groceries. She had more groceries in those two carts than were left in the supermarket. And I commented, and she said, well, I've got 3 more at home. She had 3 with her, and then a husband herself. That was a lot to feed, of course. Suppose you went down, spent $50 at the supermarket, and the bag boy got it all together for you, put it in the carts, and you went out and got in your car, and you found your $50 there at the top of one of the sacks. Would that be bad news to you? Especially when you found out from the grocer it was just a little gift from him to you. Well, may I say to you, ordinarily, that'd be good news. In fact, that would be something that would be very encouraging. But it wasn't for these boys. They already feel like they're in hot water with this hard-boiled ruler down there in Egypt that's made it so difficult for them. Now they came unto Jacob, their father, unto the land of Canaan, and told him all that befell unto them. You might ask the question of why didn't they go back? What would you have done under the circumstances? I think they recognized they would have been in really hot water had they gone back. At least they thought they would have been, that this man would then accuse them of stealing the money. They are not taking any chances. They're going on home. And they intend to bring it back when they come back again because they felt like they'd be returning if the famine continued, and it was to continue. Now we read in verse 29, and they came
unto Jacob their father.

into the land of Canaan and told him all that befell unto them, saying, The man who is the Lord of the land, he spake roughly to us and took us for spies of the country. And we said unto him, We are true men, we are no spies. We be 12 brethren, sons of our father, one is not, and the youngest is this day with our father in the land of Canaan. And the man, the Lord of the country, said unto us, Hereby shall I know that ye are true men. Leave one of your brethren here with me, and take food for the famine of your households, and be gone. And bring your youngest brother unto me, then shall I know that ye are no spies, but that ye are true men, so will I deliver you, your brother, and ye shall traffic in the land. Now remember, they've left Simeon down there in that land. And it came to pass, as they emptied their sacks, that behold, every man's bundle of money was in his sack. And when both they and their father saw the bundles of money, they were afraid. And rightly so. They felt like that this was a trick, of course. And Jacob, their father, said unto them, Me have ye bereaved of my children. Joseph is not, and Simeon is not. And ye will take Benjamin away? All these things are against me. Poor old Jacob. He's not the cocky individual we once knew. He's not quite yet the man of faith. We'll see a little later, but he's growing. And he's not bragging now, but he's very pessimistic. All these things are against me. His son Joseph would not have said this, but this man did. Paul's going to say it even in a different way, too. Paul's going to say, All things work together for good to them that love God. He's going to say, Being confident of this very thing, that he which hath begun a good work in you will perform it until the day of Jesus Christ. Now Reuben spake unto his father, saying, Slay my two sons if I bring him not to thee. Deliver him into my hand, and I will bring him to thee again. And he said, My son shall not go down with you, for his brother is dead, and he is left alone. If mischief befall him by the way in the which ye go, then shall ye bring down my gray hairs with sorrow to the grave. Now, this man, Jacob's life, was wrapped up in the life of this boy, Benjamin. You see, Joseph was his favorite. He was the firstborn of his lovely Rachel. And now Joseph is gone. That was a heartbreak to him. And now, here is the chance that he may lose this other son of Rachel. And he says, if this takes place, I'll die. And very candidly, he would have. His life was absolutely tied up in the life of this boy, Benjamin. He's the son of my right hand. He's my walking stick. I lean on him. That's what he had been doing. And now, he's to be taken from me. Well, Jacob says, I'm not going to let him go down. Well, poor Simeon is down there cooling his heels in jail. That's what he's doing. And Jacob says, I'm not going to let Benjamin go. But wait just a minute. That brings us now to chapter 43. And we come now to what I consider the most dramatic section of the Word of God. Well, maybe I ought not to put it quite like that. Let me say of the book of Genesis. But I know of nothing that is quite as moving as the appearance of Benjamin now before Joseph. And the thing that brings them down in the land, again, is the seriousness of the famine. If the famine had lifted, I think Simeon would have spent the rest of his life in jail down in the land of Egypt, or at least until his brother released him. But the famine, verse 1 of chapter 43 of Genesis now, and the famine was sore in the land. And it came to pass, when they had eaten up the corn which they had brought out of Egypt, their father said unto them, Go again, buy us a little food. We'll starve to death if you don't go down to Egypt. Now listen to Judah. And Judah spake unto him, saying, The man did solemnly protest unto us. Who is the man? Well, the man.

0: And here is Joseph, their brother, but they don't know it. The man did solemnly protest unto us, saying, ye shall not see my face, except your brother be with you. If thou wilt send our brother with us, we'll go down and buy thee food. But if thou wilt not send him, we'll not go down. For the man said unto us, ye shall not see my face, except your brother be with you. Well, it was just a cut and dried proposition, friend. Either they take his brother, or else they don't go. And it's just as simple as that. And Israel said, verse 6 now, wherefore dealt ye so ill with me as to tell the man whether ye had yet a brother? Now, poor old Jacob, he's really frustrated. He says, why in the world did you tell the man in the first place that you even had another brother? Well, of course, he would have known it anyway. So we find here, poor Jacob wishes they'd kept their mouth shut. Verse 7, and they said, the man asked us straightly of our state and of our kindred, saying, is your father yet alive? Have ye another brother? And we told him according to the tenor of these words. Could we certainly know that he would say, bring your brother down? They're very reasonable about it. They said, we were not going to tell him everything, but he kept probing us. In fact, the matter is, he was going to get the information out of them. You can be sure of that. Now, will you notice? Verse 8, and Judah said unto Israel, his father, send the lad with me. We will arise and go, that we may live and not die, both we and thou, and also our little one. I will be surety for him. I'll stand for him. For of my hand shalt thou require him. If I bring him not unto thee and set him before thee, then let me bear the blame forever. You and I have a surety today, friends, and he came from the tribe of Judah. The Lord Jesus, he took my place and became my surety. He took my place and paid my penalty. I wasn't able to deliver to God. I wasn't able to meet his standard. I wasn't able to come up to his level. But the Lord Jesus stepped in and became my surety. He gave his life for me. May I say what a picture we have here. Then let me bear the blame forever. For except we had lingered, surely now we'd return this second time. We could have been back by now, Judah says, if you just let us go at the first. And their father Israel said unto them, if it must be so now, do this. Take of the best fruits in the land of your vessels, and carry down the man a present, a little balm and a little honey, spices and myrrh, nuts and almonds. You see, the thing they lacked was grain. They lacked bread, the staff of life. They had apparently honey and spices. So old Jacob now says, let's send the man down a gift. Let's get on the sweet side of it. And take double money in your hand. And the money that was brought again in the mouth of your sacks, carry it again in your hand. Peradventure, it was an oversight. Take also your brother and arise. Go again unto the man. And God Almighty give you mercy before the man, that he may send away your other brother and Benjamin, that is Simeon, Benjamin, if I be bereaved of my children, well, I'm bereaved. And the men took that present. They took double money in their hand, and Benjamin rose up and went down to Egypt and stood before Joseph. And friends, I can't wait till next time. But we're going to have to stop right there today because I want to see this most dramatic moment in the book of Genesis, maybe in the Bible. Or it's a picture of another scene. Until next time, may God richly bless you, my beloved.
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I'm Steve Schwetz, grateful for your company on the Bible Bus and your partnership in taking God's whole word to his whole world.

Our story on the Bible Bus today is just one step in a five-year journey through the entire Word of God. Come along for the ride, and you'll study both the Old Testament and New Testament, discovering God's great redemption story. Is this your story too?

We're focusing on obedience this week on the BBM Bible Quiz, verses all about obeying God. Let's take a look at yesterday's question. Do you have the right answer? Who said this? As obedient children, not fashioning yourselves according to the former lusts in your ignorance. Who said that? Well, it was Peter, and you'll find that in 1 Peter chapter 1, verse 14. Peter, the correct answer to yesterday's question. Here's today's, true or false. Moses said, "If ye be willing and obedient, ye shall eat the good of the land." Did Moses say that? True or false? If ye be willing and obedient, ye shall eat the good of the land. True or false question. True or false, Moses said, "If ye be willing and obedient, ye shall eat the good of the land." There you go. That's your question for today on the BBM Bible Quiz. Work on that one. Come back tomorrow with the right answer.

Psalm 19, verses 1 through 4 says, "The heavens declare the glory of God, and the firmament sheweth his handiwork. Day unto day uttereth speech, and night unto night sheweth knowledge. There is no speech nor language where their voice is not heard. Their line is gone out through all the earth, and their words to the end of the world. In them hath he set a tabernacle for the sun."

I know you've probably heard this many times in your Christian walk, so have I. Don't quit. Don't quit. It's a marathon. The Christian life is a marathon. It's a joyful marathon. It should be. But that doesn't mean that there aren't trials and troubles and tribulations and heartaches and everything else all along the way. It's a marathon. It's not a sprint. It is a marathon. And so with that in mind, don't quit. Why? Why don't quit? Well, for one thing, the Bible says so. That's good enough. And yet, really, this world is not our home. It's not yours. It's not mine. So what does that mean? It means that we're here temporarily. It's but a blip. That's it. And then, if you know the Lord Jesus as your very own, it's onward and upward to heaven to be with Him forever and ever and ever. And that's why I say this time on earth, just a blip, 70 years, 80 years maybe, possibly more, but still, just a blip, temporary. So with that in mind, be encouraged, okay? Don't quit.

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3: Moreover, Job continued his parable and said, As God liveth, who hath taken away my judgment, and the Almighty, who hath vexed my soul, all the while my breath is in me, and the Spirit of God is in my nostrils, my lips shall not speak wickedness, nor my tongue utter deceit. God forbid that I should justify you. Till I die, I will not remove mine integrity from me. My righteousness I hold fast and will not let it go. My heart shall not reproach me so long as I live. Let mine enemy be as the wicked, and he that riseth up against me as the unrighteous. For what is the hope of the hypocrite, though he hath gained, when God taketh away his soul? Will God hear his cry when trouble cometh upon him? Will he delight himself in the Almighty? Will he always call upon God? I will teach you by the hand of God. That which is with the Almighty will I not conceal. Behold, all ye yourselves have seen it. Why then are ye thus altogether vain? This is the portion of a wicked man with God, and the heritage of oppressors, which they shall receive of the Almighty. If his children be multiplied, it is for the sword, and his offspring shall not be satisfied with bread. Those that remain of him shall be buried in death, and his widows shall not weep. Though he heap up silver as the dust, and prepare raiment as the clay, he may prepare it, but the just shall put it on, and the innocent shall divide the silver. He buildeth his house as a moth, and as a booth that the keeper maketh. The rich man shall lie down, but he shall not be gathered. He openeth his eyes, and he is not. Terrors take hold on him as waters. A tempest stealeth him away in the night. The east wind carrieth him away, and he departeth, and as a storm hurleth him out of his place. For God shall cast upon him and not spare. He would fain flee out of his hand. Men shall clap their hands at him and shall hiss him out of his place. Chapter 28. Surely there is a vein for the silver and a place for gold where they fine it. Iron is taken out of the earth and brass is molten out of the stone. He setteth an end to darkness, and searcheth out all perfection, the stones of darkness and the shadow of death. The flood breaketh out from the inhabitant, even the waters forgotten of the foot, they are dried up, they are gone away from men. As for the earth, out of it cometh bread, and under it is turned up as it were fire. The stones of it are the place of sapphires, and it hath dust of gold. There is a path which no fowl knoweth, and which the vulture's eye hath not seen. The lion's whelps have not trodden it, nor the fierce lion passed by it. He putteth forth his hand upon the rock. He overturneth the mountains by the roots. He cutteth out rivers among the rocks, and his eye seeth every precious thing. He bindeth the floods from overflowing, and the thing that is hid bringeth he forth to light. But where shall wisdom be found, and where is the place of understanding? Man knoweth not the price thereof, neither is it found in the land of the living. The depth saith, It is not in me, and the sea saith, It is not with me. It cannot be gotten for gold, neither shall silver be weighed for the price thereof. It cannot be valued with the gold of Ophir, with the precious onyx or the sapphire. The gold and the crystal cannot equal it, and the exchange of it shall not be for jewels of fine gold. No mention shall be made of coral or of pearls, for the price of wisdom is above rubies. The topaz of Ethiopia shall not equal it, neither shall it be valued with pure gold. Whence then cometh wisdom, and where is the place of understanding? Seeing it is hid from the eyes of all living, and kept close from the fowls of the air. Destruction and death say, we have heard the fame thereof with our ears. God understandeth the way thereof, and he knoweth the place thereof. For he looketh to the ends of the earth, and seeth under the whole heaven, to make the weight for the winds, and he weigheth the waters by measure. When he made a decree for the rain and a way for the lightning of the thunder, then did he see it and declare it. He prepared it, yea, and searched it out. And unto man he said, behold, the fear of the Lord, that is wisdom. And to depart from evil is understanding. Chapter 29. Moreover, Job continued his parable and said, oh, that I were as in months past, as in the days when God preserved me, when his candle shined upon my head, and when by his light I walked through darkness, as I was in the days of my youth, when the secret of God was upon my tabernacle, when the Almighty was yet with me, when my children were about me, when I washed my steps with butter, and the rock poured me out rivers of oil, when I went out to the gate through the city, when I prepared my seat in the street. The young men saw me and hid themselves, and the aged arose and stood up. The princes refrained talking and laid their hand on their mouth. The nobles held their peace, and their tongue cleaved to the roof of their mouth. When the ear heard me, then it blessed me, and when the eye saw me, it gave witness to me. Because I delivered the poor that cried, and the fatherless, and him that had none to help him. The blessing of him that was ready to perish came upon me, and I caused the widow's heart to sing for joy. I put on righteousness, and it clothed me. My judgment was as a robe and a diadem. I was eyes to the blind, and feet was I to the lame. I was a father to the poor. And the cause which I knew not, I searched out. And I brake the jaws of the wicked and plucked the spoil out of his teeth. Then I said, I shall die in my nest, and I shall multiply my days as the sand. My root was spread out by the waters, and the dew lay all night upon my branch. My glory was fresh in me, and my bow was renewed in my hand. Unto me men gave ear, and waited, and kept silence at my counsel. After my words they spake not again, and my speech dropped upon them. And they waited for me as for the rain, and they opened their mouth wide as for the latter rain. If I laughed on them, they believed it not, and the light of my countenance they cast not down. I chose out their way, and sat chief, and dwelt as a king in the army, as one that comforteth the mourners. Chapter 30. But now, they that are younger than I have me in derision, whose fathers I would have disdained to have set with the dogs of my flock. Yea, whereto might the strength of their hands profit me, in whom old age was perished? For want and famine they were solitary, fleeing into the wilderness in former time desolate and waste, who cut up mallows by the bushes and juniper roots for their meat. They were driven forth from among men. They cried after them as after a thief, to dwell in the clifts of the valleys, in caves of the earth, and in the rocks. Among the bushes they brayed, under the nettles they were gathered together. They were children of fools, yea, children of base men. They were viler than the earth. And now am I their song. Yea, I am their byword. They abhor me. They flee far from me, and spare not to spit in my face. Because he hath loosed my cord and afflicted me, they have also let loose the bridle before me. Upon my right hand rise the youth. They push away my feet, and they raise up against me the ways of their destruction.

0: bones are pierced in me in the night season, and my sinews take no rest. 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The days of affliction prevented me. I went mourning without the sun. I stood up and I cried in the congregation. I am a brother to dragons and a companion to owls. My skin is black upon me, and my bones are burned with heat. My harp also is turned to mourning, and my organ into the voice of them that weep.
1: 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That's our daily Bible reading this time. Alexander Scorby is our narrator. We read through the whole Bible every year. Listen again next time as we begin with Job chapter 31.

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Here's some wisdom for you from Oswald Chambers from his Notes on Ezekiel. The message of the prophets is that although they have forsaken God, it has not altered God. The Apostle Paul emphasizes the same truth, that God remains God even when we are unfaithful. See 2 Timothy 2:13. Never interpret God as changing with our changes. He never does. There is no variableness in Him.

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1: Everything God does is wonderful until you get used to it. One of the things here at BBN that we are fearful that we never get used to is the fact of God working in the lives of people. As we broadcast His Word and share the good news of His precious Word with music that ministers to the hearts of people. I have a letter here that came from Richmond, Virginia, and talks about the fact that I've been listening to BBN for a while. I love the teaching from the Word of God and list some of our Bible teachers. Then said, but when I finished listening, it was hard for me to get past the music. But I have learned to love the music and the words of the songs. May God continue to bless you through His many riches. Now, let's go to the other end of the spectrum. Here's one from a 14-year-old. Says, I really enjoy the many songs and programs I hear on BBN. I'm sending in a dollar this month. I have only been able to give out two of the ITL cards. 14 years old. BBN, one of the joys we have is watching the young people grow up. And oftentimes get married and they say, now my children listen to what I listened to and grew up on. It's the privilege we have in the ministry day by day as we share at BBN. But the one thing we say, I don't want to ever get used to what God's doing in the lives of people. And I hope you don't either. The challenge is to be faithful in your Christian life. If you don't get the Word of God into your heart and life day after day, you will become stagnant. And then the things of God, you kind of get used to them. And once you get used to them, they're no longer excited. And no wonder the devil can slip in and begin to infiltrate your life with things that seem exciting, seem entertaining, and the standards drop. And that's when you have the biggest problem. So at BBN, we trust that the music, the programming, the ministry will affect your life and will encourage you to walk with Jesus Christ. Just two testimonies today to let you know what God's doing.

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0: From a lifetime of personal study, years in the pastorate, and Bible conference ministry, Dr. Lehman Strauss instructs and encourages with his teaching from the Word of God. We are glad you've joined us for Bible study time. And now we continue with our study in the book of Genesis. Here is Dr. Lehman Strauss.
1: Welcome, friends, to another in the series of studies on one of the most important chapters in all the Word of God, Genesis chapter 3. I trust that you're being helped, blessed, informed, instructed, and challenged by these verse-by-verse studies. No particular manuscripts prepared, but just a discussion, almost extemporaneously, from these very important verses in the Bible. Genesis chapter 3, the fall of man. Let us pray. Father, as we continue our study in this solemn, sacred portion of thy word, reveal to us, we pray, some nugget of truth that will lay hold upon our total being and conform us into the image of the Lord Jesus Christ. Thank you, Father, for giving us the word. We wait upon thee now for the blessing and the instruction, the guidance that we need. We ask it in the name of the Lord Jesus Christ. Amen. Genesis chapter 3, conscience. The introduction of conscience on the scene. Verse 7, the eyes of them both were opened, and they knew that they were naked. They knew conscience, conscience, knowledge with. They knew right from wrong now. They learned it the hard way. They could have known it by listening to God. But you see, it says they hid themselves from the presence of the Lord. And verse 9 says, the Lord God called unto Adam and said unto him, where art thou? When Adam heard the voice of the Lord saying, Adam, where art thou? I'm sure, my dear people, that that voice from God had a different tone in it from when Adam and Eve first conversed with God. You see, conscience did not lead Adam and Eve to God. It never does. It drives the sinner from God. It may condemn the sinner, but conscience in itself will never save anyone. It will never lead you to God. It is the Word of God and the ministry of the Holy Spirit that brings the sinner to God. Our Lord Jesus made this very clear when he said, when the Holy Spirit comes, he will reprove, he will convict the world of sin and of righteousness and of judgment, John 16, verse 8. And so after Adam and Eve had sinned, they were ashamed to come to God, and they hid from him. And they just seemed to say, well, we can just keep away from God, and God will never reach us. And while our conscience pricks us, we'll never suffer the judgment if we can just hide from God. But you see, God sought them out. He said, Adam, where art thou? Now, they had heard the voice of the Lord God on previous occasions. The Bible tells us that. God spoke to Adam and Eve on a number of occasions, gave them instructions how to take care of the garden, gave them a solemn warning not to eat of the fruit of the one tree in the garden. And it must have been a joy and a delight to commune with God and to hear God speak to them while they were still in the state of innocency. But I'm sure the voice of the Lord struck fear into their hearts. The joy and the delight of hearing God's voice in sweet fellowship had now been taken from them. I can remember back in my own childhood days, I could tell by the tone of my father's voice whether he was calling me to deal with me about something in my life. I had done something I shouldn't have done, or I could tell by the tone of that voice whether Dad just wanted me to be with him. There was a difference in the way my daddy spoke to me, and I knew from the tone of that voice what he was thinking. That was also true of my dear mother. I can remember when Mother would call me, I could detect in the voice whether she wanted to question me about something that I had done or something I should have done and failed to do, or whether Mother just wanted me to be near her. She just wanted a little fellowship. God said, Adam, where art thou? And Adam said, I heard thy voice in the garden, and I was afraid. Verse 10. Now, beloved, we never need fear the voice of God when we're walking in obedience to the Lord. Now, God speaks to us today through his word. We don't hear voices. We don't see visions. God does not come to us in dreams today. God speaks through His Word. And you know, it's true today that when we're out of fellowship with God, the Bible loses its appeal. We can't read it. We can't study it because our conscience is bothering us about the unconfessed sin in our life. We've broken fellowship with God, and that Word is no longer sweet and desirable and pleasant and something to be sought after. Adam was out of fellowship with God. Now when we're in fellowship with God, the Word of God is a delight. Psalm 1 says, "Blessed is the man that walketh not in the counsel of the ungodly, nor standeth in the way of sinners, nor sitteth in the seat of the scornful, but his delight is in the law of the Lord." And that expression, the law of the Lord, in Psalm 1 verse 2, means the Word of the Lord. His delight is in the law of the Lord, and in his law doth he meditate day and night. Is it not true, my dear Christian brother and sister? Is it not true, I ask you, that when you are in unbroken fellowship with God, you and I enjoy the Word of God? That early morning Bible reading, that reading of the Word before we put our heads on our pillows at night is such a delight. But oh, when we're worldly minded, when the carnality has gripped us, we don't desire that Word. Why? Our conscience bothers us, and what God says to us pricks us. It brings conviction. And so the Word of God is not the desirable, sweet morsel that it is when we're in fellowship with God. So Adam said, "I was afraid. I hid because I was naked. I'm ashamed of myself." God had to seek him out. Now, it's interesting to notice that God searches out Adam. Adam's forced to face his sin, but in an unusual way. I think Adam here is like most of us. We have great difficulty in coming clean and making a confession of our guilt. We try to offer some explanation. We hide and we excuse ourselves. And so Adam says in verse 10, "I heard thy voice in the garden, and I was afraid, because I was naked and I hid myself." I heard, I hid. You see, the truth had to be dragged out of Adam. He's a different man now from what he was before the fall. He's now twisted. He's now warped. He now has a fallen, sinful nature. He's not truthful. He's not honest. There's no bright, straightforward, honest answer from a man who's walking straight and upright before God. He's now shifty. He's devious. And he's just not coming out in the open. Why couldn't he come out and say, "Lord, I'm sorry I sinned. I was wrong." He was a fallen, sinful man. And he was giving to the human race that was to follow him its first demonstration that the heart of the sinner is deceitful above all things and desperately wicked. Jeremiah 17, verse 9. Here's my picture. I can see myself with my Adamic nature, unwilling to come out in the open and confess my sin. One of the hardest things for us to do is to name our sin, to confess it, and to say, "I was wrong, and here is where I sinned." 1 John 1:9 says, "If we confess our sins, He, God, is faithful and just to forgive us our sins and to cleanse us from all unrighteousness." Now the word confess means literally to say the same. That is to name the sin, to call it by its name. To confess sin is to say, "Father, I have," and then name the sin. Now, all Adam needed to do was say, "Lord, I sinned. I did what you told me not to do. You told me not to eat the fruit of the tree of the knowledge of good and evil. I ate the fruit. I disobeyed. This is my sin. I'm sorry." Now, that would have been so easy to do. But Adam now is no longer innocent. He now has a fallen nature by choice. God did not create him with that corrupt nature. He became a sinner by choice. And now that corrupt nature is hiding from God, beating around the bush, playing all around Robin Hood Barn, not coming out in the open and saying, Lord, this is my sin. The heart is deceitful above all things, desperately wicked, incurably sick. That's how the prophet Jeremiah describes the heart of the Adamic nature, and we all have that nature. People today have a common practice of saying, Lord, forgive me. Lord, forgive me. And I have dealt with people about their sins, and they'll say, well, I ask God for forgiveness. My friend, asking God for forgiveness is not confessing. In fact, that's hiding behind a scene. That's begging the question. God doesn't ask us to ask for forgiveness. The only time you will find it is in the so-called Lord's Prayer, which is not the Lord's Prayer at all. Jesus never prayed that prayer because Jesus never needed to be forgiven. He never committed any sins. But in that prayer that he taught his disciples, principles for the prayer life, he said, forgive us our trespasses as we forgive those who trespass against us. If God were to answer that prayer literally and forgive us only as we forgive others, I am afraid that many times we would not have forgiveness. But when you move from the gospel records into the New Testament, the Spirit of God through the pen of the New Testament writers tells us what to do with our sins. First, confess them. Name them. For example, let us assume for a moment that I have lied to my wife. As far as I have knowledge, there is no lie between Mrs. Strauss and me, for which I'm guilty. But assume for a moment that I have lied to her. I am conscience-stricken about it. I'm out of fellowship with God. I'm restless. I'm unhappy. My Bible reading and Bible study is meaningless. And I'm just not effective for God in my prayer life or in my spoken ministry, in the teaching of the Word of God. And I've got to make this thing right. I go to my wife and I say, honey, forgive me. She says, forgive you for what? Well, just forgive me. For what? Well, just forgive me, that's all. If I have sinned against you, please forgive me. My wife would say, hey, get down to business. What have you done? What are you hinting at? What do you mean? If you have sinned, will I forgive you? If you have sinned, tell me what it is. And I would say, well, honey, I lied to you about so-and-so. Now, that's a confession. Anything less than that is not a confession. How many Christians sin and say, God, forgive me? And when you deal with them about that, I ask God for forgiveness. But did you come to God and say, Lord, I have, and did you name that sin? But you see, a part of confession is to forsake the sin. 1 John 1:9 says, if we confess our sins, God is faithful and just to forgive us our sins and to cleanse us from all unrighteousness. David committed adultery with Bathsheba. He was faced with his sin. He said, I have sinned. I have sinned. But David never went back to his sin. He confessed it. He didn't hide behind it. He admitted it. He said, I'm wrong. Read the 51st Psalm. He said, against thee and thee only have I sinned, O God. David confessed his sin. Adam's hiding from God. He's running away from God. He's not making a clean breast of the thing. He's offering excuses. Are you offering excuses for your sins? Are you hiding behind that little cliche which says, oh, I ask God to forgive me? You know, it's almost like stepping on somebody's toe or bumping someone accidentally and saying, excuse me, please. Professing Christians go on sinning and say, excuse me, God, and keep right on with their sin. My dear friend, until we deal with sin and stop hiding from God and offering excuses, we will never know the fellowship with God. Adam is out of fellowship with God. Why? He's hiding. He's offering excuses. In verse 11, God said, who told thee that thou wast naked? Well, nobody told him. His conscience revealed it to him. He now knows that he did wrong. He has knowledge of wrongdoing. That's conscience. Knowledge with conscience. God knew he did wrong, and now he has knowledge along with God that he knew wrong. By the way, the devil knew he did wrong also. And the devil has that knowledge too that Adam did wrong. And so God said, who told thee that thou wast naked? No one, of course. Nobody needed to. Nobody needs to tell you and me when we sin. Our conscience will smart when we sin. And God said, hast thou eaten of the tree whereof I commanded thee that thou shouldest not eat? Now again, the question in verse 11 is not for information. God knew that Adam had eaten the fruit, the forbidden fruit. God knew that. He's not asking for information. He has to draw Adam out. He has to draw it out of him. He has to drag it out of him. He has to interrogate him. He has to cross-examine him. He has to give him a lie detector test before Adam finally comes clean. But as a long time coming clean, he said, did you eat the fruit that I told you not to eat? And in verse 12, Adam said, the woman whom thou gavest to be with me, she gave me of the tree, and I did eat. Now, God goes straight to the heart of the matter. And he said, hey, who told you that you were naked? Now, the only thing that's going to settle this matter between Adam and God is an honest confession. But instead of doing what he should do, of confessing the sin, he says, well, Lord, he said, the woman... He's passing the buck. He's offering excuse, and he's saying, the woman. But he goes beyond putting the blame on the woman. And I see here a subtle attempt to blame God. The woman whom thou gavest to be with me. Lord, if you hadn't given me that woman for a wife, I probably wouldn't be in the mess that I'm in. Is that so? You mean you are blaming circumstances and conditions for your sin? Adam, you made a wrong choice. Eve didn't make the choice for you. You could have declined the forbidden fruit. You made your choice. Don't pass the buck. It isn't your wife's fault. It isn't God's fault. How like Adam we are. Because we have Adam's fallen, corrupt nature. We're buck passers, aren't we? My, we can make excuses and blame others for our wrongdoing. I can remember years ago, a young woman coming to ask me to officiate at her marriage. She wanted to marry an unsaved man. And I said, I'm sorry, I can't have any part in your wedding. This is forbidden in the Scripture. 2 Corinthians 6:14 says, be not unequally yoked together with unbelievers. I cannot officiate at your marriage. You're a Christian. The man you're marrying is not a Christian. She became angry. She went to another minister and was married. Sometime later, she contacted me, and she said, I have a serious problem. I'm involved in a legal separation, and it appears as though my marriage will end in divorce. But she said, Pastor Strauss, something bothers me. She said, I can't understand why God ever allowed me to get into this mess. And I said, my dear girl, God had nothing to do with the mess you're in. That was your choice. You made that choice. Don't blame God. Don't blame the man that you married. I showed you from the Bible that you were not to be unequally yoked together. So she said, I can't understand why God allowed me to get into this mess. God had nothing to do with the mess she was in. God was not responsible for Adam's choice. God has made man a free moral agent. Man possesses all the essential attributes of personality. God has them. Emotion, intellect, and will. Emotion, that's the ability to feel, to hate, to love, to feel, intellect, the ability to know and understand, and will, the power to make a choice. Now, these are three essentials of personality. God has them. God has emotion. God can love. God can hate. Intellect, God has knowledge. And will, God makes choices. We possess those essential attributes of personality. We have intellect, we can accumulate knowledge. We have emotion, we can feel, we can love, hate, we can rejoice, we can weep, we can be sorrowful. And then we have a will, and that's the power to choose. Adam exercised his will when he sinned, and that broke fellowship with God. But you see, he's passing the buck. The woman, whom thou gavest to be with me, she gave me of the tree, and I did eat. Well, the woman whom thou gavest to me, I ask you, dear friend, is there a page in all your Bible that reveals human nature as clearly as this page in Scripture? He tries to blame it on the woman, then he's blaming it on God. God ignored the wicked inference that Adam made, that somehow God was responsible for his sin. God completely ignores that. He doesn't say one single word to Adam about that. How stupid, how utterly ridiculous. My friend, it's just as stupid, just as ridiculous for us to pass the buck when we have sinned. What we need today is to follow the injunction of Scripture. Stop passing the buck. Let's be honest with ourselves. Let us be honest with God. Where are you? This is one of the saddest questions in all of history. When God said to Adam, "Where art thou?" This is the question, the inquiry of divine justice, which can never overlook sin. When God searches us out, it is not because he hates us. It's because our sin has separated us from him. God created man for fellowship with himself. And what God is seeking now is to bring the sinner back into a right relationship with himself. Where art thou? Where are you? Don't pass the buck, my dear friend. Don't pass the buck. Adam said, "I was afraid." That's the first time the word afraid appears in the Bible. I've never found it before that. You know, it's interesting to note the entrance of great words into human speech. The Bible has its own dictionary. Fear, sorrow, pain, and shame, and grief, and death. Here it's fear. I was afraid. Now, in the answers to the questions given by this guilty man, Adam, we have another consequence of the fall, namely an attempt to escape the responsibility for our wrongdoing. Adam did not admit his guilt. He does not confess his guilt, but indirectly he tries to blame God for it. What a degrading thing sin is. Oh, how it warps the mind, confuses the issue, all because we hide our wrong. My friend, let's be honest with God, honest with ourselves. Do you want a delightful fellowship with God? Keep your confessions up to date. Don't blame it on your spouse. Don't blame it on your children. Don't blame it on your parents. This business of blaming the sins of young people on their parental background, young people reach an age of accountability. They know when they're right and when they're wrong. And modern psychiatry smooths it over by saying it's not your fault. You inherited this from your parents. Listen to me. Whether you're young or older, the Word of God deals with sin as it is. And no matter what your age is, my friend, you and I can never hide from God. Stop passing the buck. Make a clean breast of your sin. Come to God today. If you're a Christian and there's a sin in your life that's marring this delightful fellowship that God wants to have with you, pass the buck no longer. Don't blame it on anyone else. Come honestly to God and say, "Lord, this is my sin." And if you have wronged someone else, a spouse in marriage, a son or daughter, your mother or your father, a friend or a neighbor, a brother or a sister in your local church, if you have wronged that person, then make the proper restitution. Go to the person and say, "I've come

to confess to you that I've wronged you. This will bring you in good stead with God, bring you back into fellowship with God, get you out of the hiding place, bring you out into the open, where your life will be one delightful communion with God, with your fellow men. Thank you for listening today. Don't miss the next study in Genesis chapter 3. I'm sure it will be a blessing to your heart. Until we meet again, beloved, keep looking up.

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And we are involved in a study in the book of Genesis. 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

0: Welcome. It's our time of prayer, the family altar. Hi, my name is Mike Dyes. We'll have a time of prayer coming up in a few minutes. First, though, it's a challenge from the Word of God here at the family altar. David Wyatt has our challenge. David?
1: Make a joyful noise unto the Lord, all ye lands. Serve the Lord with gladness. Come before his presence with singing. Know ye that the Lord, he is God. It's he that hath made us, and not we ourselves. We're his people, and the sheep of his pasture. Enter into his gates with thanksgiving, and into his courts with praise. Be thankful unto him, and bless his name. For the Lord is good, his mercy is everlasting, and his truth endureth to all generations. Psalm 100. What a great scripture text to begin our new theme, which is Sing to the Lord. We as believers can sing from a joyful heart to our Savior because he has saved us from our sins. But he has also gone beyond that. He's placed us in Christ, and we have actually been clothed in the dazzling righteousness of Christ himself. We as believers of all people should be a people with singing and joyful hearts. Our songs and our singing, though, should be different from those of the world. The world sings to entertain themselves and to try and forget their troubles, but the believer sings because of the joy of Christ within. As Paul wrote in Ephesians 5:18 and 19, "And be not drunk with wine wherein is excess, but be filled with the Spirit, speaking to yourselves in psalms and hymns and spiritual songs, singing and making melody in your heart to the Lord." And Colossians 3:15 and 16, "And let the peace of God rule in your hearts, to the which also ye are called in one body, and be ye thankful. Let the word of Christ dwell in you richly in all wisdom, teaching and admonishing one another in psalms and hymns and spiritual songs, singing with grace in your hearts to the Lord." All of our sin and filth has been cleansed by the wonderful blood of Christ. This being so, the Lord himself has implanted a new and fresh song of deep abiding joy within us that the world, our own flesh, and the devil himself cannot touch. And it's not subject to our circumstances, and therefore they can't alter it. Psalm 40 verses 2 and 3 says, "He brought me up also out of an horrible pit, out of the miry clay, and set my feet upon a rock, and established my goings. And he hath put a new song in my mouth, even praise unto our God. Many shall see it and fear, and shall trust in the Lord." Isaiah tells us that because we've been saved, the Lord himself has become our song. Isaiah 12:2-3, "Behold, God is my salvation. I will trust and not be afraid. For the Lord Yahweh is my strength and my song. He also has become my salvation. Therefore with joy shall you draw water out of the wells of salvation." The song that our Lord Jesus has planted deep within our hearts is always there, though at times it may be covered over with cares and anxiety, and sometimes due to our own sin. But through the Spirit's grace, he points us back to our Savior Jesus so our hearts can sing for joy in Christ once again. Maybe you've been looking forward to our time of prayer and praise today because there's a specific heavy burden on your heart that you need to take to God. Now the time's come for us to do just that together. Our waiting BB and announcer will rejoin us and lead us as we pray together, and we'll share and bear one another's burdens in the body of Christ and trust that the Lord will renew the song in our hearts today.
0: Thank you, David. That was David Wyatt with our challenge for today. Well, here at the family altar, we invite you to pray with us as these requests are mentioned. A daughter is in need of prayer. She needs protection as she's traveling overseas. Pray for a loved one who's recovering from a fall. A lady is praising the Lord for her husband's successful surgery. Gentleman is in need of prayer. He's dealing with poor eyesight. Pray for a young lady for the endurance and wisdom she needs for a difficult job. Pray for a man under a lot of stress because of family-related problems. Pray that he and his wife would have a strong relationship as they go through.

Pray for a mother that she'd soon hear from her adult daughter. A listener is praising the Lord for the healing of her stomach. Pray for a friend to have good results from her biopsy. Hey, pray for a wife. She has cancer. A lady is requesting prayer for her surgery scheduled for today. Pray for the restoration of a mother-son relationship. Pray for a listener who has several MRIs scheduled this week. Pray for a gentleman to find a dentist and a good church home. A friend is not feeling good. Do pray for that friend. A lady is having trouble with her medications. There are many unsaved friends and loved ones. Please remember to pray for them today. A friend is in the hospital with Alzheimer's disease. Pray for a sister to have wisdom to make the right decisions in an appointment today. A family is grieving over the loss of a father and husband. I do pray for the comfort for this family. A lady is praising the Lord for answered prayer. Pray for protection for a gentleman. He's living alone. A sister is in the hospital. Pray for her. Gentleman is recovering from a tick bite. A lady, pray for her husband. He's nearing the end of his life, so do pray for both of them as they deal with this chapter in their lives.

listener would like protection and pray for that tonight. Pray for a listener in need of a financial blessing. A lady is struggling with a high heart rate. I do pray for her. And for a son who's been wandering away from the Lord. A lady would like prayer that she would receive the accurate pay that's due her at her job. Pray for a listener struggling with high cholesterol levels. A listener is in need of help with the process of buying and

Pray for a man's recovery from surgery. He's been struggling with blood clots. Pray for a sister who's having a medical test done. Pray for a gentleman who's dealing with a severe ear infection. A mother has declining health. I do pray for her. Pray for a woman's children there traveling abroad. Pray for their safety and well-being. Pray for a husband's continued healing following rehabilitation. A wife is caring for her ailing husband. Pray for them both. Gentleman is recovering from a spinal ablation. Pray for a son and daughter. They're struggling to afford college. A son-in-law is having a hard time dealing with severe neck pain. Pray for a husband recovering from a bed sore. Pray for a loved one who's dealing with back pain. Pray for a lady concerning the difficulties she's having on her job. Pray for the many unspoken requests. Pray for a lady recovering from a liver transplant. Pray for the restoration of a marriage. A listener is recovering from a vehicle accident. A mother was recently diagnosed with a genetic disposition to cancer. Pray for her. Pray for a lady who needs a cancerous spot removed. A listener is praising the Lord for sending people to help her when she needed it. A sister with many health needs could use your prayers, and also her husband is in the hospital. A friend has cancer and is unable to eat. A listener is requesting prayer that his air conditioning would be fixed. A listener is praising the Lord for God's helping her to avoid an accident.

Well, thanks for praying with us here at the family altar at BBN. Pray for a husband who has leukemia. A daughter-in-law is in declining health as she's recovering from surgery. Praying for a listener looking for an affordable place to live, rather to have a vehicle repaired, I should say. And do pray that this listener would find a good repair shop. We've been asked to pray for a pastor who has upcoming surgery. A lady is struggling with anxiety. Pray for a sister's continued healing. A gentleman has severe depression. Pray for him. Pray for a friend to find Christian fellowship in a new Bible study group. A lady is requesting prayer for wisdom and guidance. Pray for a man recently diagnosed with terminal cancer. A lady is having hip replacement surgery. Pray for a friend who has a fused spine. A listener is praising God for his blessings. Remember to pray for a lady recovering from multiple surgeries. Pray for a husband recovering from heart surgery. A granddaughter is in need of prayer. She's struggling with chronic migraines. Pray for someone to have clear guidance from the Lord concerning a decision she needs to make today. Pray for two twins, they're newborn, they're in the NICU. Do pray for them today. A listener is praising the Lord for good medical test results. Pray for a gentleman who may need knee surgery. A sister has an eye issue that requires surgery. Pray for a lady struggling with several medical issues. We've been asked to pray for wisdom in a couple in raising their grandchildren, and that all of their needs would be met. Pray for a husband recovering from a drinking problem. A listener is balancing a job and all the time trying to care for his elderly parents
I do pray for him. A listener praises God for a restored relationship. Pray for a friend seeking to be more Christ-like in regards to their children. A gentleman is asking for prayer for a job, to find a job that he can do from home. Pray for a mother and daughter in need of a safe place to live. Pray for a listener struggling with spiritual warfare. Pray for a man that he would soon find a good job that he can do. Pray for the restoration of a relationship. It looks like it's only through the power of God that it would be restored. A lady wants to overcome her fearfulness. Do pray for her. A listener is seeking more peace and joy in her life. Pray for a gentleman having chest pain. And pray for a lady who struggles to sleep at night. Let's take some time for prayer. Our Father, we thank you for this opportunity to bring you these requests. We think of those who are under very heavy loads. Maybe they're taking care of family members who are unable to take care of themselves and really are in need. Maybe it's an elderly parent. Maybe it's a child who is very needy and really needs their guidance, but just some very practical help along the way. We think of those who are feeling the pressure in a variety of areas of life and are tempted to say it's just too much. Maybe in their own strength it is. We pray that you would help them, though, that you would strengthen them in a way that they have not perhaps experienced before. That you would help us to remember in those times that there is hope. There is always strength available. Help us to trust in you, whether it's a problem in a relationship, maybe a couple on the verge of divorce, or maybe they have just grown to be roommates more than anything else rather than a strong marital relationship. We pray that you would restore what it once was and even make it better, that relationship. Maybe it's a parent who's burdened over a wayward son or daughter. We pray for them. Please work in each heart and help us to understand what we can do and can't do to make a difference in that relationship. We pray for your wisdom for those seeking jobs or improved jobs, that you would continue to provide for them
and you would help them not to be discouraged today. For those who are upset, perhaps because of a poor memory, or those who lack peace of mind, we pray that you would work in their lives and help them through that. And we pray for those who are in times of depression that you would lift that and help them to, again, see that there is hope in any situation we face. For the many who are dealing with medical needs, we bring them to you and ask for your healing touch on their lives, the comfort they need as they look ahead and see that surgery coming up there on the calendar. We pray that you'd help them. Help them to trust in you. Give them a peace that passes all understanding. We pray for those who, on a day-by-day basis, are providing help to people in great distress, that you would encourage them as they try to pour their energy and their efforts and their time into helping others. We think of those who are in need spiritually. Perhaps they've never placed their faith in you, that today would be that day. For those who lack assurance, that you would provide that, that you would help each one to be before you at peace and strengthened and helped today. Thank you for what you'll do. Have your way in our lives, we pray. In Jesus' name, amen. Hey, thanks for taking time to pray with us here at the Family Altar at the Bible Broadcasting Network.

Good morning. You've got the Bible Broadcasting Network on your radio, BBN. In just a few minutes, be listening for Lynn Brooks and Christian Classics. In Christian history, in 1907, it was right about this time that Robert A. Torrey receives his Doctor of Divinity degree from Wheaton College. He'll become a prominent evangelical leader and write the popular book, What the Bible Teaches.

0: From the studios of the Bible Broadcasting Network, we present Christian Classics, reading from a book that has influenced the lives of many people. Our narrator is Lynn Brooks.
1: Today we'll be reading Chapter 7 from Mel Trotter. The invasion of Bucktown was on. True, there were no dive bombers. There were no signs of a blitz, but VB Day had begun, and a few prisoners had been taken already. The broken-down Morehouse was advance headquarters, and Jimmy Moore was spreading the propaganda of the Heavenly Kingdom. The Bucktown gang were gathered in Dave Beach's barn the day following the events which had taken place in the Morehouse. Dave Beach himself was there, also Dewey Martin, ex-convict, and many other denizens of No Man's Land. Jimmy stopped in and told the crowd present what had happened.
2: "Their main squeeze of the rescue mission was down to our house last night," said Jimmy, "and he told Pa that Jesus loves us and will give us anything we want. Pa told the mission guy he believed, and now he's saved. He ain't going to drink, nor no more booze or nothing. We all belongs to Jesus now, and he's going to take care of us. You can ask him for anything you want, and if you love him and confesses him, you'll get it. That's what their mission guy told Paul."
1: Well, this little speech provoked a derisive laugh, and Dewey Martin caught Jimmy by the collar and started to throw him out. Before he had taken three steps, however, Dave Beach put his big hands around Dewey's throat and threw him into the corner. Well, this unexpected friend in Dave Beach made little Jimmy all the bolder, and he did not hesitate to repeat his story. He had protection, and from no less a character than the top tough of Bucktown. It was not long before everyone about the marketplace had heard the story of Jimmy's conversion. When Jimmy's father died, the mission superintendent conducted the funeral. It was held in the Moore home. The old bed had been taken down and the casket placed between two windows. The whole gang was there. Bill Cook sat by the door so that he might be free to spit without getting up. Yellow Liz sat next to him smoking her pipe, but at the sight of the superintendent, she put it under her old apron. The gang heard the gospel that day as they had never heard it before. They heard it presented in the language they readily understood. They also knew that the preacher talking to them had but a few short years before been saved out of a living hell, which, with their own circumstances, did not even begin to compare. As the missionary pictured the glories of heaven and contrasted them with the awful condition of the lost in sin and hell, everyone trembled. The gang were visibly shaken. Bill Cook's eyes were fastened on Mr. Trotter as he spoke of hell and judgment. Yellow Liz had forgotten the pipe in her lap. It had fallen over and the contents had set her dress on fire. The smell of smoke caused by the burning cotton, wool, and dirt together did not make a pleasing accompaniment for the speaker's words. When the odor reached Bill, he leaped into the middle of the room and started to shout. Just at that moment, Yellow Liz felt the heat from the fire and jumped to Bill's side, so frightened she couldn't speak. But goings on like this did not fluster the mission man. The opportunity that he had prayed for so long to reach the people of Bucktown with the gospel had come. It was true that the unfortunate incident had ruined his chance to make an appeal, and he felt brokenhearted and disappointed. Still, it was a start. Just then, little Jimmy slipped up to him and, pressing his hand, said, "Don't you care? We'll get them all yet." And get them all he did, or most of them. One by one, the gang yielded and became marvelous trophies of God's grace. But the prize of all in Bucktown still evaded capture. Dave Beach, the worst of sinners and self-styled mayor of Bucktown, was still as wild as ever. If only he could be saved, it would be the end of Bucktown. Already changes were taking place in the district, as the following conversation indicated.
2: Don't it beat the Dutch, Fagin, the way things is going on in Bucktown, said Mike the bartender to Fagin one afternoon. The gang all seemed to be on the bum. When I went home for dinner this noon, Mole Lady said she was going to their mission with Mrs. Cook and Bill tonight.
3: Has Bill Cook been down to the mission? Asked Fagin.
2: Yes, and I guess they got him, too. His woman says he's converted, whatever they calls it. And he told me this morning that he wasn't drinking. I asked him to have one, but he said he'd follow the water wagon the rest of his life. I give him the laugh, but he wouldn't stand for it.
3: This is pension day, isn't it? Asked Fagin.
2: I think so, said Mike.
3: Well, if Bill stays sober after he gets his money, then I'll think there's something to this mission business, said Fagin.
2: The women of Bucktown were talking the same way about Bill and his wife.
3: I'll bet Bill'll be drunk when he gets his money, said Mrs. Kinney. You get his wife mad, she'll swear like she always did. Where do you suppose she got that hat she's wearing? When I asked her, she said the Lord gave it to her, and she says she's going to have a carpet and curtains. I wish Bill would get drunk and just teach her a good lesson. She's getting too smart.
1: The winter had passed, and the weather had become warm enough for a street meeting. One day, Mr. Trotter had his big white stallions hitched to the gospel wagon, which was also white. The team had wintered well and weighed 3,400 pounds. As they stood champing their bits outside the mission, Jimmy watched them for a few minutes, and then, turning to Mr. Trotter, said,
2: "Please, can I go along, Mr. Trotter?"
3: "Where should we go, Jimmy? We want to have about 3 meetings this afternoon if the weather stays warm as it is now."
2: "We have all 3 of them in Bucktown," said Jimmy. "I bet I can get Dave Beecher to come over to the corner to see them dare horses, and I'll bet Fagin and Michael come over to hear Bill Cook make his spiel."
1: They had gone into the center of Bucktown, where they had started a street meeting.
3: "The City Rescue Mission stands for the old gospel of Christ to save from sin," Trotter announced. "And on this wagon today are those who were once far in sin, but who are now happy in him. Everyone here knows Mr. Cook. He is your neighbor and, I believe, your friend. You all knew him in his old life, and most of you know how God has kept him these past weeks. I know that you will all want to hear from him. I take great pleasure in introducing to you Mr. William Cook."
1: As Bill stood up to speak, the door of Fagin's saloon opened, and out came Jimmy.
2: "Go on, Bill," said Jimmy. "Tell him what you told him in the mission last night."
3: "It's this way," said Bill, great drops of perspiration standing on his forehead. "It's this way. In the army, I learned to drink. After I came home, I took up my old trade and have always worked when I could keep sober. Since I've lived in this part of town, I've been drunk more than I've been at work. I tried to stop, but couldn't handle myself at all. When my old pal Bob Moore died, I was in bad shape. But I never got away from what God did for him before he died. When I got out of bed, Jimmy took me to the mission, and Jesus saved me the first night I went there. My wife was saved the night before, and I tell you, we're having different times at our house nowadays."
1: The testimonies really caused a sensation in Bucktown that day. But the crowning victory came when Dave Beach got saved. It came about this way. It was at the close of the annual mission picnic. Jimmy had taken a crowd of cripples along from Bucktown. He had asked Mr. Trotter for a loan of the gospel wagon, and he drove the gang to the picnic. On the way home, Jimmy attempted to get his load of cripples to accept Christ. And the argument they had about religion, as Mosey called it, would make splendid reading for preachers, but we will pass most of it by. Jimmy told them that Jesus loved them all and was able to help them.
4: "In the picture I see of him, he's got long hair and wears long dresses like a woman and looks just like he's going to cry. What's he know about guys like us? I can't walk or nothing, and can a womany man help me?"
1: asked Hop.
2: Don't care about no pictures, said Jimmy. He ain't no womany man. He built houses and barns and was a carpenter when he was here. He was born in a barn, slept in barns, same as I do, and he didn't have no more home than I got. He just knows what I'm doing and what I need and can take care of me, because he's been there.
1: While they were in the midst of their argument, the wagon stopped in front of Dave's barn. Dave's opinion on any subject was final in Bucktown.
2: Say, Dave, come here, will yer? Cried Jimmy. These pikers are trying to say Jesus don't love them and can't save them and such like, and I want you to prove that I'm right. Don't Jesus love everybody?
4: Yeah, everybody, said Dave.
2: Ain't he got the power to save everybody?
4: Yes, everybody, answered Dave.
2: Cripples and all? Asked Jimmy.
4: Yes, cripples and all.
2: Won't he forgive them all the mean things they done?
4: Yes, all of them.
2: And won't he take care of them all the time?
4: Yes, all the time.
2: Now, Smarty, what'd I tell you? Said Jimmy to Hop.
5: Say, Dave, said Hop, do you believe all you're saying?
4: Well, I certainly do, Dave replied.
5: Say, Dave, why don't you get it if you believe it?
1: Well, Dave was dumbfounded.
4: Oh, what's...
1: It's not for me, boys, he said. You see, it's...
4: Then it's not for us neither, Hop ejaculated. So you see, you don't believe a word you say. We're going. So long, Dave.
1: Jimmy's eyes filled with tears as he watched Dave stand there with his head down. Never had he known Dave to get the worst of an argument before. As the team started, Dave looked up at Jimmy. Their eyes met for an instant. Pain and sorrow on Jimmy's face pierced Dave to the heart. A few hours later, after Jimmy had sold his evening papers, he started for Dave's barn. His heart was heavy. Dave had a remarkable influence over this boy. Jimmy loved him and believed him to be a wonderful man. He found Dave in his office.
2: Dave, I want to talk to you about what Hop said to you. He said it if it weren't for you, it weren't for him either. You didn't say nothing, and I've been thinking maybe you didn't have nothing to say. If you're sure it's not for you, how can it be for me? I don't know what to do. I pray for you every day, but if God don't want you, I may as well give you up.
1: He buried his face in his hands and began to weep.
4: It's me that's been wrong, Jimmy, not you. I fought God ever since I've known you. After you went away today, I hated myself for my cowardice. I know what is right, and I'll do it or die.
1: Jimmy looked up and said, Do you mean you're going to get saved?
4: That's just what I mean, Jimmy. I am.
1: But before he could finish his sentence, Jimmy jumped into his lap and hugged him.
2: Dear old Dave, I knowed you'd come. Let's go to the mission right away. It's time for the singing already.
1: Dave walked so fast that Jimmy had to run to keep up. The song service was in progress when they reached the mission. They sat down in the front row of seats, and after a few songs, Dave jumped to his feet and said,
2: Excuse me. I want to get saved, and I want to get saved bad. I can't wait for the word. I want to get off now. I've scored at will. I've scored by the pole horse, and I've laid up a heat or two, but I want to get on my stride and face the wire of going square. I'm done jockeying with everything else that's crooked, and I'm going into this race teaming for first money. And I'll win by the help of God.
1: Very little remains to be said. Dave used his influence and elected aldermen who closed every stall, saloon, and house of ill fame in Bucktown. Jimmy stood on the corner of the market one day and said,
2: This don't look like old Bucktown. This is quieter than a Quaker meeting. Why, we don't need a policeman down here. No more than a setting hen. Needs crane's legs.
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0: You've been listening to Christian Classics, narrated by Lynn Brooks. This has been a production of the Bible Broadcasting Network. 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
6: With SRN News, I'm Jason Walker. Pentagon telling lawmakers it needs $80 billion, mostly to cover the cost of the war in Iran. That proposal would add what is already a sizable chunk of money for the defense spending boost being sought by President Trump. Senate Majority Leader John Thune says senators will review that proposal as soon as it has been formally submitted. In the meantime, Vice President J.D. Vance says there's been a lot of progress in peace talks with Iran.
7: We laid a very good foundation for a successful final deal. The final deal is the House. We set the foundation. We haven't built the House, but we've laid a successful foundation to get to a good place for the American people.
6: And Vance says that Iran's negotiators threatened to walk out of the talks at one point, but he defended social media posts by President Trump that had caused some Iranian officials to feel offended.
7: What we told the Iranians yesterday is when you guys engage in what us millennials might call trash talk, you can't expect the President of the United States not to respond and not to correct the record.
6: Alan Greenspan, the former Federal Reserve Chair who served under four presidents, has died.
8: Greenspan's widow, television correspondent Andrea Mitchell, wrote in a statement, quote, "He will be remembered for his brilliance and his kindness. Being his life partner was the joy of my life." Greenspan served as chairman of the Federal Reserve for 18 years across four presidential administrations from 1987 to 2006. Mitchell said Greenspan died Monday morning from complications of Parkinson's disease. He was 100 years old.
6: That is Bernie Bennett reporting. One of the most powerful figures in the history of the music industry has died. Clive Davis was instrumental in the early careers of a number of superstars. He was 94. This is SRN News.
9: This week's Good News memory verse is Proverbs 23, verse 24. The father of the righteous shall greatly rejoice, and he that begetteth a wise child shall have joy of him. That's good news. Proverbs 23, verse 24.

Another hour of God-honoring music and Bible teaching is on your radio on the Bible Broadcasting Network, BBN. I hope you're doing well, my friend. My name is Ed Phillips, and this is my final hour in the studio for today. Continuing on now with Christian music, this one's entitled, The Work He Did in Me.

This is a wonderful quote from Peter Marshall. Peter Marshall, for many years, was chaplain of the U.S. Senate. He said, "Give us clear vision that we may know where to stand and what to stand for. Because unless we stand for something, we shall fall for anything."

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This is BBN, the Bible Broadcasting Network. Good morning.

0: Hello, welcome to Words of Praise. Our Bible teacher is Dr. Donald R. Hubbard, and I'm your host, Jeff Apthorpe. You and I need the uplift that God gives to us when we study His Word together. So let's get our Bibles right away and listen to today's lesson. 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
1: Well, open your Bibles now to the New Testament, Acts chapter 20. We're continuing to read and study Paul's message that he gave to the Ephesian elders. Now we're going to begin reading with verse 19 of Acts chapter 20. If you can, why don't you take a moment or two there by your radio and join us. Open your copy of the New Testament and read along with me as I read aloud. You'll get so much more out of the lesson today. Serving the Lord with all humility of mind, Paul said in Acts chapter 20 and verse 19, and with many tears and temptations which befell me by the lying in wait of the Jews, and how I kept back nothing that was profitable unto you, but have showed you and have taught you publicly and from house to house, testifying both to the Jews and also to the Greeks, repentance toward God and faith toward our Lord Jesus Christ. Someone has described the matter of repentance and faith as a side of a coin, faith on one side and repentance on the other side. You really cannot exercise biblical faith in the Lord Jesus without repentance. That means a change of mind. And of course, repentance without faith is really a meaningless thing. It is like reformation or a New Year's resolution. It just doesn't last very long. Paul said that he testified both to the Jew as well as to the Greek or the Gentile, repentance toward God and faith toward our Lord Jesus Christ. We suggested to you that repentance

Repentance means a change of mind. A change of mind towards sin, that is that we view sin in a new way. We see sin in all of its awfulness and its destructiveness. We are willing to call sin and judge sin as God calls sin and judge sin. Repentance also includes a change of mind toward ourselves. We no longer try to justify ourselves, but rather we open our hearts with full honesty before God and admit our need, our guilt, and our sin. And then repentance towards God means that we view God as a loving Heavenly Father who desires the very best for us. And we begin to understand that God does not withhold from us, but rather God wants the very best for us. And therefore repentance is necessary as we think in terms of what our sin does to our wonderful Heavenly Father. But there is another side to the coin. Repentance without faith is just reformation, or like a New Year's resolution. But when repentance toward God is linked with faith toward the Lord Jesus Christ, then you have the substance of that which Paul was declaring, and it is so vitally important in our world today. Faith toward our Lord Jesus Christ. What is faith? Someone has suggested that if you want a good definition of faith, then treat the word like an acrostic. That is, you take each letter which comprises the word faith and have that letter stand for another word. Faith is spelled F-A-I-T-H. Someone has suggested that a good acrostic would be forsaking all, I trust him. F-A-I-T-H. Forsaking all, I trust him. That is a good definition of faith, but any definition of faith perhaps will be somewhat inadequate to fully grip the entire truth contained within that word. Faith means belief, but it is more than intellectual belief. It's the kind of belief that commits oneself to it. For an example, I can walk into your living room and see a chair in your living room, and I can say, I believe in that chair, but I really don't believe in that chair until I am willing to commit myself to that chair and rest upon it. So therefore, faith carries with it the idea not only of intellectual knowledge about something, but also an awareness or comprehension or intellectual knowledge with a personal commitment to. Now, faith requires an object. The object of faith, in Acts chapter 20 and verse 21, is our Lord Jesus Christ. It means that I not only believe that Jesus is the Son of God, and that he died on Calvary's cross for my sin, and that he arose again from the third day, and that he's coming again someday to rule and reign. I could believe that intellectually, and yet not even be a Christian. Yes, it means to believe that Jesus is all of that, but it also means that I am willing to commit myself to Jesus. It means that I not only believe in him intellectually, but I yield myself to him. There is a sense of trust involved, of reliance upon. All of these concepts are incorporated in the word faith. Many times we use as synonym believe, or trust, or faith, or rest. All of these terms are good, and if you were to take them and put them all together, then perhaps we would arrive at what it really means to have faith toward our Lord Jesus Christ. We know that the Bible says that the devils believe in God and tremble. So you see, something more is needed than just intellectual faith. It is this sense of personal commitment to the Lord Jesus Christ. I like to put it like this. I not only believe that Jesus Christ is God's Son, that he came to this earth and lived a sinless life, and that he went to the cross and there he died in my stead as my substitute for my sin upon the cross. He was buried, and then the third day he arose from the dead. I not only believe all of that, but I have actually committed my soul, my life, my all to the Lord Jesus Christ.
I have invited Jesus Christ to come into my heart and be my Savior, and I trust Him and Him alone as the only ground for my salvation. You see, it is not believing in the Lord Jesus Christ and the Church, or believing in the Lord Jesus Christ and baptism, or believing in Jesus Christ and some ritual, some counting of good deeds, some meritorious act. No, it is faith in the Lord Jesus Christ, plus nothing and minus nothing. God honors faith. We are told abundantly in the New Testament that we must believe in the Lord Jesus Christ. Take John 3:16 for an example. For God so loved the world that He gave His only begotten Son, that whosoever believeth in Him should not perish, but have everlasting life. When the Philippian jailers said to Paul, "Sirs, what must I do to be saved?" They said to him, "Believe in the Lord Jesus Christ, and thou shalt be saved in thy house." Remember, the book of Romans says, "Faith cometh by hearing, and hearing by the word of God." Faith requires an object. You believe something about something, but faith also requires a content. What do you believe? Peter reminds us that we must always be ready to give a reason for the hope that lies within us. So, my friend, what is your faith? Do you believe in the Lord Jesus Christ? Have you personally committed yourself to the Lord Jesus Christ? Well, I trust that you have. Repentance toward God and faith toward our Lord Jesus Christ. Now, it is significant that three words are used to describe our Savior in Acts chapter 20 and verse 21. He is called Lord Jesus Christ. The word Lord literally means Master. The word Jesus literally means Savior. And the word Christ literally means the Anointed One or the Messiah. So when you say faith toward our Lord Jesus Christ, it means that you believe that the Lord Jesus Christ is the Son of God, the Messiah of the world, that He is your Savior who went to the cross and died for your sins, and that this same Jesus Christ is your Lord. That means that He guides you. It means that He governs you. He is Master, and you are His servant. And there can be no sweeter, and there can be no more satisfying relationship than that. Well, my friends, have you repented of sin? Have you trusted Jesus Christ as your personal Savior? That was the message of Paul. That's the message of this broadcast. That's the message God has given us today. Let's look at verse 22 as Paul continues now in his ministry to the Ephesian elders. "And now behold, I go bound in the Spirit unto Jerusalem, not knowing the things that shall befall me there, save that the Holy Ghost witnesseth in every city, saying that bonds and afflictions abide me," or more literally, it should be translated, "wait for me." Now, let's get the context again. Paul has called for the Ephesian elders to come to the coast to meet with him. He doesn't have time to go back to the city of Ephesus, but the elders of the church in Ephesus journey out to Paul, and Paul is opening his heart here. And Paul just simply says to them, "This is the kind of man that I was among you, as you well know. As he said, we taught you publicly and from house to house, and the message that he gave, testifying to Jew and Gentile alike, was repentance toward God and faith toward our Lord Jesus Christ." Paul has indicated that he was pressed in heart and bound in the Spirit unto Jerusalem, not knowing the things that were ahead of him there, except that he had been warned by the Holy Spirit, who had witnessed to him in every city, saying that bonds and afflictions waited for him there. Paul did not know exactly what that meant, but Paul had a deep conviction in his heart that he wanted to go to Jerusalem, and if necessary, he would be willing to die for the Lord there. You know, may God give us that kind of courage, the kind of courage that we are willing to do what has been pressed upon our hearts to do for the glory of our Christ. In this day and age in which we live, we need
a dose in this day and age in which

0: we live, we need, by the enablement of God, great courage to finish the task that God has set before us. Tell me, my friend, are you finishing yours? My Father, help us to finish well for the Lord Jesus, and grant to us a holy boldness that with faith in the Lord Jesus Christ, we shall go on our way rejoicing in our Savior. In the Lord's name we pray. Amen.
1: 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You've been listening to Words of Praise. Listen again next time.

What shall it profit if you and I gain the whole world, but lose our souls? You've heard that from God's word before, that question, that probing question. What shall it profit a man if he gains the whole world, but loses his own soul? What a probing question that is. Oftentimes, if you're like me, you think, well, money will solve my issue, or being known will solve things, or something else will take care of things, and I'll feel better, I'll feel more at peace, things will be more right with the world. You know what I'm saying? But your soul is still unsettled, right? If you and I look after those other gods with a little g, what shall it profit if you gain the whole world, you go after those things of the world, and in the process lose your own soul, lose what really matters? What a question that is. What a question to think about and ponder and get right with the Lord about. And I'm talking to myself as I'm talking with you right now.

That will do it for another time here in the BBN studio. Thank you for listening, and I invite you to keep right on listening because Stephen Brown is next. He is on deck, and he's got Christian music and Bible teaching for you. It's all throughout your morning and on into your early afternoon, so do be listening for Stephen Brown in just a few minutes. Romans 15:13. Now the God of hope fill you with all joy and peace in believing, that ye may abound in hope through the power of the Holy Ghost. Well, Lord willing, I will be back as I look at my calendar. Well, tomorrow morning, 6 a.m., 5 a.m. Central Time. Till then, Ed Phillips saying so long for now.

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I'm Stephen Brown, your host.

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As we broadcast the name of Jesus as our Savior and Lord, we desire to see people come to a saving knowledge of the Lord Jesus Christ. And thank you for praying for us, and thank you for sharing of your finances, that we might continue to give the winds the Bible voice.

You know, there are seven rules that promote good health in babies that can be adapted and applied to a Christian's spiritual growth. Number one, daily food. Take in the pure milk of the Word through study. Fresh air is important, and prayer is the oxygen of the soul. Regular exercise. Put into practice what you learn in God's Word. Adequate rest. Rely on God at all times in simple faith. How about clean surroundings? Avoid evil company. Loving care is also important. Be a part of a church where you will benefit from a pastor's teaching and Christian fellowship. And finally, you need periodic checkups. Regularly examine your spiritual health.

0: A Nobel Prize-winning discovery proves not to be as reliable as it was once thought. Learn more about it in today's Creation Moment. Here's our Creation Moment's host, Ian Taylor.
1: Many of our listeners are Christians, interested in ancient history, and like to read about the latest archaeological discoveries. However, they are concerned when, say, some ancient remains are carbon-14 dated at 40 or even 50,000 years old. According to the Bible, the creation itself is no more than 10,000 years old, so how does the Bible-believing Christian handle this kind of information? To assure ourselves, we need to lift the cloak of secrecy about carbon-14 dating. Willard Libby developed the carbon-14 dating method in 1947. This was considered such a major breakthrough that he received the Nobel Prize a few years later. However, like every other method of measurement, the method itself had to be calibrated against things of historically dated and known age. Libby used wooden coffin lids, and for the earliest dates was obliged to use historically dated material from Egypt. Libby reported in a footnote that the Egyptologist had confessed that Egyptian dating is, quote, perhaps 5 centuries too old at 5,000 years, unquote. This one little footnote reveals that if Egyptian dates were honestly brought forward by 500 years, they would confirm the biblical Exodus. Secondly, any ages greater than about 5,000 years are beyond the range of historical calibration. The bottom line is that the carbon-14 method does have several serious and recognized problems beyond about 2,000 years.
2: To receive a free copy of our newly released resource catalog stuffed with creation products, articles, tracks, puzzles, and more, call us toll-free at 1-800-42-BIBLE.

Why does God allow trouble to come into the lives of those who love Him? The 19th century American clergyman Henry Ward Beecher said, "Affliction comes to the believer not to make him sad, but sober, not to make him sorry, but wise. Even as the plow enriches the field so that the seed is multiplied a thousandfold, so affliction should magnify our joy and increase our spiritual harvest." The mother of a brain-injured child wrote, "We would have called this the greatest tragedy of our lives were it not for the fact that because of her condition, we have come to know God better."

I trust in God wherever I may be, upon the land or on the rolling sea. Let come what may from day to day, my Heavenly Father watches over me. His eye is on the sparrow, and I know He watches me. My Lord promises, fear not, little flock. It is the Father's good pleasure to give you the kingdom. All things work together for good to them that love God, to them who are called according to His purpose. It matters to Him concerning me. I know, oh yes, I know, my Heavenly Father watches over me.

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1: It is a terrible ordeal to be forced to suffer without any knowledge as to why. The Christian may not understand all the whys and wherefores, but he knows with unwavering confidence that his God loves him and would not allow anything to enter his life that was not for his welfare.
2: Letting the word of Christ dwell in you richly, as Colossians 3 says, means not only hearing God's word, but also heeding it with our lives. So, let's get some good input from God's word today with Bible teacher J. Allen Blair on Glad Tidings. I'm Ed Phillips, inviting you to join Dr. Blair as he breaks open the bread of life, following some music to help prepare us for today's lesson.

0: There have been times when we have wondered why we must experience times of heartache and sorrow if God loves us as the Bible says he does. When we realize, however, that there are benefits received from affliction that cannot be received in any other way, we can face it with patience. Trials are not disappointments, but God's appointments that provide the special blessings we need. It is at such times that frequently we respond to the voice and leading of the Lord. Now, God wants us to enjoy his very best. Few of us have opened our hearts to receive all that God wants us to have. We live like spiritual paupers when we might be spiritual millionaires. Have you ever stopped to realize how many times the Lord has tried to get through to you with some message of guidance or direction, but you were not in a position to listen? Why not? Well, you'll have to answer that. If you really want to know with a view to doing something about the present and the future, ask the Holy Spirit to reveal any hindrances to you. None of us would be presumptuous enough to say that we have made a blazing success of the Christian life. We must hang our heads in shame, for we have failed many, many times. If a prophet were to have given us the true story of our lives from our conversion until death, we would not have believed him. We would never have known that we would be so unkind, unloving, thoughtless, and inconsiderate. We have not served the Lord as we thought we would. We have wandered far astray at times. We have been ungrateful for his blessings. We have failed to believe his promises. Worst of all, we have failed time and time again to listen to his voice. He said, "Seek ye my face," but we did not reply, "Lord, thy face will I seek." We chose our own way, and what was the result? Trouble. But the trouble was not by accident. It was God speaking with a stronger voice. It was a voice of love, but speaking so that we might hear. There have been times when God spoke through sickness. We agonized in our pain as though he were trying to kill us. He was not trying to kill us. He was trying to heal us. The sickness, you see, went deeper than physical illness. It was the result of a spiritual infirmity, possibly resistance to the divine will. Sickness in the life of the child of God is not without its accomplished purposes. I think I've preached my best sermons after an illness. The words I spoke became more meaningful, marked by a greater sincerity. It is so true, as the machinist's file removes the rust, so sickness often removes the hindrances from our hearts. If we are unwilling to submit to God voluntarily in full surrender, we may be doing it soon on a sickbed. If we do not go running to God, we may go limping to him. If we do not come while our eyes are bright and our countenance is full of health, we may be made to come while our eyes are dull and our complexion is pale. God desires, above all else, that we come to him in full commitment. Sickness may be the chariot that he will use to bring us to himself. Sometimes it is by means of the losses we suffer that we look heavenward. The wandering sheep often finds its way back to the shepherd after that which is green and luscious disappears. There are some Christians who, when they get too much, make friends with carnality and practically ignore the presence of the Holy Spirit. Temporal prosperity often leads to spiritual poverty. But if one is a true child of God, his quest for things may be molding a rod that will be used on his back. The business may begin to dwindle while the profits melt into losses. Suddenly he cries, "God, you must help me." God does help him. In fact, God has wanted to help him for months. Often there comes a new sense of values. He realizes, as never before, that he must seek first the kingdom of God and his righteousness. No longer can there be any place for the wrong order of things. Take a complete analysis of your own situation and turn to the Lord full-handed, lest it be necessary to turn to him empty-handed. If you cannot honor him on the pinnacle of riches, it may have to be done in the valley of poverty. Frequently, God speaks through losses and sometimes through bereavement. In fact, we have found the Lord to sanctify bereavements to bring his own people closer to himself. Of course, Christ knows all about bereavement. He suffered, bled, and died, that we might have everlasting life. But bereavements are not without understanding, nor are they without purpose, for some of us have been drawn closer to him through bereavements. A mother whose little baby has been taken to heaven emerges with a holier life. Many a Christian husband has entered a deeper experience through the death of his wife. There are many other ways in which God speaks to his own in the midst of trial. We have considered only a few. It may be that there is a special need in your life today. You claim to be a follower of Christ, but all is not well. Pray in the words of the psalmist, "Search me, O God, and know my heart. Try me, and know my thoughts, and see if there be any wicked way in me, and lead me in the way everlasting." Have a time of heart searching, and then claim victory over your besetting sin through Christ. Don't wait for God to use the rod. Seek ye the Lord while he may be found. Call ye upon him while he is near. Prevention is far better than cure. If you are being afflicted, have it out with the Lord. Stay on your knees until you learn what he is trying to say. Come out of your affliction with victory, so that you will be able to declare with David, "Before I was afflicted, I went astray, but now have I kept thy word." If you have not yet trusted in Jesus Christ as your Savior and Lord, please realize that he loves you, and he wants to save you. He longs to give you everlasting life. But he will not work against your will. The free will you possess is his gift, that you might exercise it in the receiving of his Son as your Savior and Lord. Will you do it now? I hope you will. Heavenly Father, I pray that you will look into our hearts. If there is anything there that shouldn't be there, take it from us as we lay it on the altar. And for those who need your Son, Jesus Christ, may they turn to him, I pray, and trust him as Lord of all. You know how hard our hearts really are. Soften them through trials, I ask. God, that we may be your faithful ones, not living for the flesh, not walking in the ways of the world, but shining as bright lights for him who said, "I am the light of the world." Have your perfect way in our lives and grant that we may be your ambassadors to glorify you in all that we do or wherever we go. May the Holy Spirit take full possession as we surrender all to him who gave his all for us. I pray this in his blessed name and for his sake. Amen.
1: 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I'm your host, Ed Phillips. Glad Tidings is a production of the Bible Broadcasting Network. I hope you have a very blessed day, my friend.

Glorifying our exalted Lord on a Tuesday morning, this is BBN. And from the BBN mailbag this morning comes this note of encouragement. It says, last night I had the privilege of listening to Pastor Adrian Rogers preaching, and thank you a thousand thanks to my God for putting BBN in my home. God is good. He heard my cry. I was asking him to be able to listen to BBN well, and now I listen well all day long. I am going through many difficulties in my family with my children. God last night comforted me with his word. God is good and knows the needs of his children. He comforts us with the word given by his servants. How can I not support this beautiful ministry? It is my desire to continue supporting you. God bless you always.

Have you ever talked to a teenager? Perhaps you have one still in your house. Well, a teenager and I were talking about life and the problems of growing up, and I tried to impress upon him the value of profiting from mistakes of older folks like myself and the importance of listening to the advice of those who had learned the hard way. Well, I received this reply. Well, maybe you're right, but I still think experience is the best teacher. Well, who or what is the most effective teacher? Your pastor? Experience? No. Certainly they can be helpful, but we have something more essential than these. That's the Bible. Listen to it and obey its words. Along with the Holy Spirit, God's Word truly is the best teacher.

If you have not yet accepted this precious gift of salvation, it can be yours today. First, you need to realize that there is none good, no, not one. Recognize that the wages of sin is death. You need to repent. Whoso confesseth and forsaketh his sin shall have mercy. And then receive everlasting life by calling upon the name of the Lord to be saved. Whosoever believeth in him should not perish, but have everlasting life. John 3:16.

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School's out, that is for most people. 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

20 minutes after the hour here on a Tuesday morning, and you are in the music room with me, my friend, the Bible Broadcasting Network. I'm Stephen Brown. We ought to obey God. That's our theme for the week and our Bible quiz assignments. And before we tackle assignment number two, let's review yesterday's question. Questions this week dealing with obedience in the Scriptures. That assignment yesterday was this: who said, "As obedient children, not fashioning yourselves according to the former lusts in your ignorance." Who made the statement? Did you discover the answer? That's Peter, written in 1 Peter chapter 1, verse 14. 1 Peter chapter 1, verse 14. Now for our second assignment concerning obedience in the Scriptures. This statement is true or false. Moses said, "If ye be willing and obedient, ye shall eat the good of the land." If ye be willing and obedient, ye shall eat the good of the land. If ye be willing and obedient, ye shall eat the good of the land. Now, Moses said this. Is that true or false? Moses said, "If ye be willing and obedient, ye shall eat the good of the land." Moses made the statement. Is that true or false? We'll see what you come up with just about this time tomorrow morning in the music room here on BBN. Until then, we encourage you to search the Scriptures.

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This is BBN. What do you say we pray together and ask God for many to trust Christ this week and others to come to assurance of salvation? 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

Well, someone has calculated, and I don't know how they came up with this calculation, but if you are a rather talkative person, you utter some 30,000 words each day. And if these words were put into print, they would amount to a fairly large book. And these books would in time fill a college library. Yes, you're an author, whether you realize it or not. Everything you say and do reflects your inner thoughts and motives. Not a book you have written in the years you have lived can ever be taken down from the shelves and altered. And that's quite a shocking thought. What a responsibility we have to follow the admonition in Colossians 4:6. Let your speech be always with grace, seasoned with salt. I say, my friend, this morning, how many words have you put into your prayer life today? Your circle of friends are depending upon those words.

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1: With SRN News, I'm Rich Thomason in Washington. It's clear the details have yet to be nailed down when it comes to what's been agreed to so far in the U.S.-Iran talks. The chief Iranian foreign ministry spokesman is insisting Iran's nuclear sites are not open to international inspection, at least not yet.
2: The sites in question are those earlier bombed by the U.S. at a news conference in Tehran. Baghaei's remarks appear to cut against those made by U.S. Vice President J.D. Vance, who said negotiations in Switzerland won an agreement for the IAEA to visit Iranian sites. The IAEA has been in and out of Iran since Israel's 12-day war against Iran in 2025, but has not been granted access to the bombed enrichment sites targeted by America in that war. At the news conference, asked specifically about Iran buying American agricultural products, Baghaei said Iran would decide on what it would import based on prices and quality. I'm Charles Villatesma.
1: Vice President Vance says the Iranians have pledged to allow freedom of navigation in the strategic Strait of Hormuz, which President Trump says is fully reopened. The Iran war comes with a price tag, pretty hefty one at that. Much of the $80 billion the administration is seeking from Congress would pay for the war. Not sure you'll want to check the stock portfolio today, at least based on where the Wall Street futures stand as of this morning. Futures are down sharply, led by a sell-off in tech. That's being fueled by a big slump in SpaceX stock. President Trump highlights the economy and American manufacturing when he holds a rally today at a Mack truck plant near Allentown, Pennsylvania. France is ground zero for a stubborn European heat wave. Dangerously high temperatures, well above 100 degrees, expected to persist through the end of the week. And on Wall Street, the Dow futures are down 281 points. This is SRN News.
3: Proverbs 23:24 is our good news memory verse this week from BBN. The father of the righteous shall greatly rejoice, and he that begetteth a wise child shall have joy of him. That's our good news memory verse this week, Proverbs 23:24.
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5: He has a sugar face, our vet exclaimed as she gave our young dog his annual checkup. A sugar face? I asked. It's a term used for retrievers whose faces turn prematurely white, she replied, smiling. It's just a sign of the sweetness inside. Reflecting on that moment later, I thought about what shows up on my face when others meet me. Do they catch a glimpse of the sweetness inside, the transforming power of Jesus' love in my heart and life? The Bible tells us of the breathtaking moments when Moses came down from Mount Sinai after spending days in God's presence. Moses was not aware that his face was radiant because he had spoken with the Lord, so radiant that the people were afraid to come near him. To avoid frightening them further, Moses put a veil over his face and removed it when he went in to speak with the Lord. Moses was, of course, literally speaking with God face to face, a unique moment in the Bible. But Scripture also reminds us that we who know God through Christ are being transformed into His image with ever-increasing glory. His presence within us can be winsome to others, a work of God's love. Our faces may not shine like Moses did, but as we spend time in God's presence, He'll become increasingly evident in us. Today's encouragement was provided by Our Daily Bread Ministry.

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Programming for the whole family 24 hours a day. Speaking of young and old, we received this note of encouragement to us recently. It says, "Hello, greetings and blessings. I want to tell you that I am not young. I am a senior citizen with 9 children, 15 grandchildren, and 1 great-granddaughter. I do not change my BBN station. We are heirs of the royal family, members of the heavenly family. This overflows my heart and floods my soul. Greetings from Costa Rica."

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You know, we can spend time in prayer and Bible study and discover the Father's character by looking at Jesus, God in the flesh. He invites us to witness His love in action by examining how He interacts with others in Scripture and in our day-to-day living. We can grow in knowing and trusting our Heavenly Father.

0: Take a minute from your busy schedule and meditate with me over a great spiritual truth. One of the cruelest deceptions and hoaxes ever propagated to the world was by Hitler and Nazi Germany during World War II. To deceive the world and deny the persecution and annihilation of millions of Jews, the Nazis set up a model concentration camp at Theresien near Prague, Czechoslovakia. Called Theresienstadt in German, this camp housed certain educated and cultural Jews who were showcased to the Red Cross as only political detainees who lived well, dressed well, and ate well, and were typical of all German concentration camps. It was a blatant lie. Only when the Red Cross demanded to inspect would the Germans scurry around and set up this showcase farce. The rest of the time, the Jews were starved, beaten, abused, and worked to death or killed. Theresienstadt was merely a stopping over point for Auschwitz, where millions were gassed and cremated. As the Allies advanced in 1945, almost all Jews at Theresienstadt were killed, and the satanic-inspired hoax put to an end. Theresienstadt reminds us of Satan's continual lying to mankind. By deception, he tries to fool the world that he runs no prison and that his servants are happy. But Jesus warned in John chapter 8 and verse 44 that Satan was a murderer from the beginning and abode not in the truth, because there is no truth in him. When he speaks a lie, he speaks of his own, for he's a liar and the father of lies. Oh, dear friend, don't fall for Satan's lies and tricks. Turn to Jesus today. This is Bryant Nelson closing with a word from the Psalms. Selah, meditate on this.
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Jesus was born into this world to die for man's sins. He came to earth to take away the sin of the world, matter of fact, according to John 1:29. He could do that only through bearing our sin in his own body on the tree. That's why we can rejoice that he did not turn aside from living under the shadow of the cross. And when we confess our sin and ask for his forgiveness, he takes away the burden, the guilt of our sin, and places a new song in our heart.

0: Declaring the truth of God's grace. 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
1: What is it about the sign at Yellowstone National Park along the road that says don't feed the bears that seems to incite the tourists to what? Feed the bears. What is it about the sign stay off the grass that makes you want to do what? Take your shoes off and frolic across the lawn, right? What is it about the speed limit sign that says 35 that sort of impels you, motivates you to go 40, not 30? All a human being needs to know is that something is off limits for him to want to have it.

0: Welcome to Wisdom for the Heart with Stephen Davey. Today, Stephen begins a series called The War Within. This study comes from Romans chapter 7. It's one of the most personal chapters Paul ever wrote. He pulls back the curtain on the inner battle every believer faces. Today's lesson focuses on the role of God's law. If we're saved by grace, why does the law still matter? What is it really for? And how does it expose what's really going on inside the human heart? Stephen walks us through five functions of the law from Paul's own words. You'll see the law in a way you may have never seen it before.
1: Romans chapter 7. The Apostle Paul has described the believer as dead to the law and alive to the Spirit, right? Verse 5, we sort of skipped over it because it would relate to this next paragraph. Let's go back and start just with that verse. He says, while we were in the flesh, the sinful passions which were aroused by the law were at work in the members of our body to bear fruit for death. The sinful passions were aroused by the law. How does the law arouse passion to sin? Well, think about it. What is it about the sign at Yellowstone National Park along the road that says, don't feed the bears, that seems to incite the tourists to what? Feed the bears. And so bears die along that road every winter, coming, especially the young ones, to depend upon the tourists for food. What is it about the sign, stay off the grass, that makes you want to do what? Take your shoes off and frolic across the lawn, right? What is it about the speed limit sign that says 35 that sort of impels you, motivates you to go 40, not 30? What is it about the library that whenever you go in there, you have this compelling urge to talk loudly? All a human being needs to know is that something is off limits for him to want to have it. And it starts very young, doesn't it? I watched one television show some time ago where young children, one at a time, were put in a room. One corner were lots of crayons and bicycles, tricycles, and all sorts of games and things like that. And then on a counter nearby was just a simple little plate with some cookies on it. And the adult told the child as they brought them in one at a time, listen, you can do anything you want in this room. You can play with anything you want to play with, but you can't have any cookies until I get back, and I'll be back in about a minute or 2 minutes. It was so fascinating to watch as the hidden cameras revealed that awful agony in their little hearts. One little girl went over to the plate, just stood there and said, I can't have any, I can't have any, I can't have any. One little boy came over and looked at it and then went over into the corner and banged his head against the wall. Why? Because they were told they couldn't do it. And oh, the agony of that battle. If they had said, look, welcome to this room, do anything you like, they'd have gotten on the toy or they'd have picked up a crayon. That little plate of cookies probably wouldn't have that much attraction to them. But because they were told you can't have that, you can do anything else, what do they want? That, which was forbidden. Think about it for a moment, ladies and gentlemen. What was it about that one tree, that one fruit, when they had every tree in the garden with all of the fruit, they could have any and all that they cared to have. And yet you find Eve standing before that tree, coveting, desiring, lusting after, wanting. Why? It was forbidden. And that nature was being promoted by the evil one who would use that commandment with that nature within her that had not yet sinned and bring about sin. The problem wasn't the law. You can have any fruit but that one. The problem was sin residing within that was dormant, that would come to life. Why? Why? Think about it. Why would Achan, against the command of God in the book of Joshua, steal a Babylonian garment that he could never wear publicly? Why would he so covet the gold and silver coins that he dug a hole in the ground and put in because he could never spend them publicly? Why do that? Because he was told he couldn't. Why would Ahab want Naboth's vineyard? He had acres and acres and acres of vineyards. Why that one? Because that one didn't belong to him, and he wanted it. Why would Demas leave the church where God was moving in such miraculous ways, the church that was expanding and growing and reaching? Why would he ever leave that for a few things in the world? Because he had been told he couldn't have those things. The law was not the problem. The nature of man is the problem, and it covets that which doesn't belong to it. Law then defines the danger, and sin takes it from there. Number two, not only does the law of God define sin, the law of God destroys self-righteousness. Look at verse 9. And I was once alive apart from the law, but when the commandment came, sin became alive, and I died. And this commandment, which was to result in life, proved to result in death for me. Paul, ladies and gentlemen, is giving his personal testimony here. You're allowed to take a peek into his diary. He's speaking very personally here. He is saying, there was a time when I felt secure. I was a lawkeeper. I did the best that I could. I was a Pharisee among Pharisees. And those 365 prohibitions of the law, I kept them as best that I could. I followed all of the regulations and all those things which were important to us as given by Moses. I was, from the very beginning, circumcised on the eighth day. I was a fastidious keeper of the law. I was even pursuing these people called Christians because they were dishonoring the law of Moses. I wanted to wipe them from the face of the earth to bring glory back to the God of the law. But then the text says the commandment came and I died. Then the commandment came. There are a dozen opinions about when he's speaking. When this commandment came, I believe to be theologically correct, he would be referring to that moment of his conversion when the lawgiver appeared in blazing glory over that road to Damascus. It knocked him off his horse. It blinded Paul, and the words were heard, "Saul, Saul, why are you persecuting me?" Suddenly, it all came together. He thought he was upholding the honor of God, and he was fighting against the one who was God. And at that moment, his self-confidence and all of his religious accomplishments and his self-righteousness, he would consider from that moment forward rubbish, because he had come face to face with the lawgiver, and it revealed the corruption, the true sinfulness of his heart. He had not been upholding the honor of God. He had actually been violating the honor and glory of God through his Son. And that wonderful expression, evidencing his conversion to this resurrected one, he said, "Okay, what do you want me to do, Lord? You are now master and sovereign of my life. The one I persecuted in the form of these believers, I now turn my life over to you, resurrected Galilean. Lord, Master, Sovereign." What did the law do for Paul? It brought him to a point where he realized that he had not kept all of the law, and he used this one commandment as an illustration, and it destroyed his self-righteousness. Number three, the law of God declares the deception of sin. That's another function of the law. Look at verse 11. "For sin, taking opportunity through the commandment, deceived me, and so it killed me." It deceived me. Have you ever been deceived? The verb translated deceived is intensive. Its tense could be rendered or amplified. It completely, absolutely, totally deceived me. I cannot begin to recount the times and the people over 17 years of ministry that I have encountered unbelievers totally deceived by their sin, even after being warned. Those who claimed to know Jesus Christ deceived in sin that had crept back into their life, and they were warned, even though they were headed for a precipice, they were deceived by sin. I wondered about that thought and began to write some things down that I believed Paul would refer to here as he talked about sin deceiving. Let me give you three, four, or five of them. Sin deceives us regarding satisfaction. Sin says, "I'll satisfy that desire." And it seems to temporarily satisfy. But then what happens? The desire comes back, only stronger. Sin says, "I'll satisfy that too." And it comes back later, but the duration of time between lusting or wanting or needing that possession or that thing or that person. Gary Richmond, a man I've referenced a few times over the years, used to work for the Los Angeles Zoo, and went into the ministry. He told the story in one of his books, which you ought to get. They're great books, about a zookeeper named Julie. Julie was part of his division that had sort of inherited this little baby raccoon. Evidently, raccoons, when they're little, are much like little puppies. They're cuddly. They have lots of antics. They'll allow you to pet them. And in fact, Julie would be seen as she sort of adopted this little raccoon and named it Bandit. You could see her about her duties with little Bandit perched on her shoulder. Gary knew better, and he warned her. He said, listen, Julie, at 24 months, raccoons go through a glandular change. Yeah, I know all about that. But no, listen, they can attack without provocation once they reach that stage. Oh, she would say, and Gary Richman wrote, her answer was always the same. It will be different for me. And so she resisted the warning, and over time, this raccoon, of course, grew, now a 30-pound raccoon that could do as much damage as a large dog. And sure enough, Richman wrote, 3 months after my last warning, Julie underwent plastic surgery for severe facial lacerations sustained when her raccoon attacked her for no apparent reason. That's sin. The deception of sin is that it won't hurt you. It'll be different for me, you say. Do not be deceived, God says through Paul in Galatians 6:7. Don't be deceived. God is not mocked. Whatever you sow, that you will reap. When you cheated on that test, nobody saw but you. When you filled out your income tax form, nobody saw but you. When you filled out your expense report, when you had that secret planning, when you had that evil desire and maybe even acted out upon it, and maybe you're here today and you're planning tomorrow to follow after that sin which you've been planning for weeks. And sin has deceived you and it said it's not going to hurt you and then nobody's really going to know. That's a lie. Hundreds of thousands of men in the last 5 years I have read have entered the world of internet pornography deceived by one single lie. Nobody sees. And whatever you do in private anyway, nobody will ever see and it won't affect you in public. That also is a lie. It makes you who you are in public. You have been becoming who you are right now in private because you spend more time alone than with anybody else. Sin deceives. Jesus said, nothing is hidden except to be revealed, nor has anything been secret, but that it should come to light. Mark chapter 4, verse 22. Be sure your sin will find you what? Will find you out. Let me give you another point. Sin deceives you regarding shame. It says what you did or planned or saw or said isn't really sin at all. You have no reason to be ashamed about that. In fact, wanting something is another way of needing something. And you should never withhold from yourself what you need. And so those things that you want, being truly needs, should be those things which you allow yourself to have. And there's no shame in fulfilling and meeting your needs. Doesn't that sound wonderful? That's the logic of the deceived mind. Do people think like that? Has sin actually been able to deceive people to think that which is wrong could be right? That which they shouldn't have, they can have? That which God would condemn is something that God would be pleased with? Have you been watching the news? 12 years ago, the Episcopal Church set a policy. You know what the policy was? That sexual relations were appropriate only within heterosexual marriage. 12 years later, as you know, they have made history as the first mainline Protestant denomination to appoint an openly homosexual bishop. I watched some of the delegates speak on television, and I'll never forget one little lady stepping up to the microphone and saying, "But the Bible says it's wrong." And you would think she was from another planet. How old-fashioned can you be? The Evangelical Lutheran Church in America voted just 24 months ago to launch a committee to, quote, re-examine its policy against same-sex activity. And we all know what that means. You say, I'm not picking on the Lutherans, by the way, or the Episcopalians. In fact, in this county,

we have a Baptist church with a lesbian pastor. Frankly, I am not surprised that the world would go the way of the world, that it would continue to slip along Romans chapter 1 from turning their back on Creator God, doubting creation and His ability to create all there is, to violating law, to ultimately landing where you not only practice sin, but you stand on the sidelines and you applaud those who sin. Sin deceives, and what God condemns is twisted now to becoming an expression of dignity when God calls it sin. How do you come to this? It comes when you are under the deceptive influence of sin and you violate and ignore and repudiate and redefine the law of God. So it deceives in regard to satisfaction and safety and secrecy and shame. One more. Sin deceives in regards to security. People say and think under the deluding influence of sin, well, God will let me in up there one day. God will overlook my sin. That is true on one hand, but twisted, dangerously twisted on the other hand. I had an admitted adulterer tell me a few weeks ago, God's going to understand that I have a sinful, fallen nature and that we live in a fallen world, and He's just going to let me in. He's a God of grace. True to a certain point, but dangerously twisted. He said it really didn't matter. And I said, oh, it does matter. In fact, I'm reminded that anybody who sins without shame is not secure of heaven. They are simply reflecting perhaps to their own mind and those around them that they are headed for hell, not heaven. It does matter. Listen to the Word of God. This isn't Stephen's opinion. This is God's. Listen to the Word of God. Do not be deceived. Do not be deceived. Neither fornicators, those who practice sexual relations outside of marriage, nor adulterers, those within the marriage confine, nor homosexuals, nor thieves, nor the covetous, nor drunkards, nor revilers, nor swindlers will inherit the kingdom of God. Now, does that mean if you've committed any of those sins, you can't get in? Well, later on in that next verse, Paul says, such were some of you. And that's the point. How many of you are sinners? Why don't we just take a poll? How many of you sin today, or you're going to sin tomorrow and the next day? Let me just see. Show of hands. I can't believe it. On our 17th anniversary, we've just recognized that everyone in here is a sinner at this church, and so it is true. But the Apostle John clarifies a little bit of the fog when he wrote, whoever practices sin is not born of God. The key verb to practice is in the perfect tense. It means to sin over and over and over again, to relish and cherish that sin, to live there without any shame. My friend, if you practice sin without repentance, without remorse, without guilt, without shame, without ever being able to ask God, please rescue and save me from this, you happen to be exhibit A of someone deceived by sin. And sin, I'm here to warn you, as one of those little stop signs, sin does not satisfy, it is not safe, sin is shameful, sin is never done in secret, and sin will never lead to security within the kingdom of God, but may in fact be paving your way to hell. Paul says here in Romans chapter 7, as he shares his own personal testimony that sin had deceived his own life, he was a Pharisee of Pharisees. He kept the law. He promoted the law. He wanted to honor the law. He loved God. And yet one revelation, I believe it is conversion of the true law by the lawgiver, and he realized his nature was corrupt. He was filled with covetousness. Just one. He was guilty of that one. And to be guilty of one, James writes, is to be guilty of how many? Guilty of all. The law of God defines sin. It destroys self-righteousness. It declares the deception of sin. And now number four, the law of God delineates a holy standard. Look at verse 12. So then, the law is holy, and the commandment is holy and righteous and good. Only somebody who's holy can conceive of something holy in its perfection. Only someone righteous and perfectly good could create a standard that is righteous and perfectly good. Thus, the law, ladies and gentlemen, is a revelation of the character of God. And to abandon the law means to abandon God. To walk away from this book means you walk away from the God who inspired this book. Thus, the law is a revealer of the wonderful God He is. That's why Joshua could be challenged to meditate day and night in the law, and therein he would find true success. That's why David could sing, oh, how

I love thy law, Psalm 119. That's why David could sing further in Psalm 19, the law of the Lord is perfect, restoring the soul. The testimony of the Lord is sure, making wise the simple. The precepts of the Lord are right, rejoicing the heart. The commandment of the Lord is pure, enlightening the eyes. The fear of the Lord is clean, enduring forever. The judgments of the Lord are true. They are righteous altogether. They are more desirable than gold, yes, than much fine gold, sweeter also than honey and the drippings of the honeycomb. How could you say that? You say that because the law reveals the lawgiver. And to know and follow the book means you know and follow the book giver. To follow the lawgiver is to walk in a holy and righteous and good path. But I want to warn you, you abandon the book and you abandon the inspirer of the book. And he will one day abandon you. I had a neighbor come visit me this week. In fact, several on Thursday. It was the strangest day. Usually home studying and the doorbell rang. One neighbor had gotten locked out of his house and we talked a while and talked about, as best I could, things of the Lord. And he left about an hour later, 45 minutes later, and the doorbell rang again. It was another neighbor from a few blocks away who'd come to ask me a question about some other things unrelated. But after a while, we steered the conversation toward the Lord. You've been told, I'm sure you've heard, you should never talk about religion and politics. Well, what fun is that? He shared with me his frustration with his church. I will only tell you this much. He is involved in a Protestant mainline denomination, which will remain nameless this time. He said his frustration had been growing ever since he moved south from New York because the people in that particular region, under the authority of one particular man, were committed to trying to rescue that church and that region. And so they came up with the idea that if we can just get people to say and put into the bylaws of our procedures this one statement, at least will be allowed some little light in this growing dark place. And the statement was this: Jesus is Lord. That's it. Jesus is Lord. So they promoted it. They pushed it. They finally were able to vote on it. And people stood up and said, hey, that's way too authoritative, as if Jesus isn't the authority of the church. That's too exclusive, others said, he told me. Growing frustration. Finally, the vote came and there weren't enough votes to pass. Jesus is Lord. He's involved right now in starting a church outside that mainline denomination that has abandoned the simple truth that Jesus is Lord that they couldn't come to say. Ladies and gentlemen, they will one day say it. The world will say it. When every knee bows and every tongue confesses that Jesus Christ is Lord. One more function of the law. The law of God ultimately demands redemption by the Savior. Verse 13. Therefore did that which is good become a cause of death for me? May it never be. Rather, it was sin, in order that it might be shown to be sin by effecting my death through that which is good. Let me stop long enough and tell you, if you've ever driven as I have up through the mountains of Pennsylvania, there's one particular stretch on the interstate that's very dangerous. There are a lot of signs. There are signs that have squiggly marks that tell you which way the road is going to bend. There are signs that tell truckers to use the lower gear. There are signs that tell you for the next 3 miles, go 35 miles an hour. All those signs. If I were to violate those signs and ignore those signs and go 60 miles an hour, I would go crashing through a guardrail to my death. And on my way down, I could not say and would not say, those signs ruined my life. Could I? Oh, those horrible signs. That's what Paul is saying here. Is death brought by something good? No, the law is good. It's our rebellion against it that isn't. And then he says this, so that through the commandment, sin would become utterly sinful. Interesting use of words, that sin would become utterly, absolutely sinful. What a strange thing to say. But is it? Do you work around people who are involved in sin and they don't think it's what? Sinful. But when the law comes, you recognize this holy and good and just standard, and then you realize how far off you are. You realize that sin is actually sinful. And that then leads ultimately to the necessity of someone to redeem you, because he ends here by saying all the law can do is reveal.

0: 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The lawgiver can. When lawbreakers like you and me come to Him and say, we have nothing to offer you but the corruption of our sinfulness, and receive from Him that inheritance that John said, those who receive Him, to them He gave the power, the right to become children of God. When Paul was 13 years old, according to the custom of his day, he went through a ceremony known as Bar Mitzvah. Literally translated, he became a son of the law. And he promised at that ceremony to uphold the law. And we know from his own personal testimony that he had dedicated his life to keeping the law. He was a son of the law. But the truth of God's revelation came, and he knew he had to become the Son of God through Jesus Christ. Sons and daughters of God by faith in Jesus Christ. Those who do not hold to their good works, those who hold to the finished work of the Lamb, not the law.
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1: SRN News, I'm Rich Thomason in Washington. Another round of primaries on tap today. Voters in four states, Maryland and New York, South Carolina and Utah, heading to the polls.
2: In New York City, Socialist Mayor Zoran Mamdani endorsing three far-left candidates who are running against sitting Democrat members of Congress. In South Carolina, an interesting situation. There's a runoff race for two Republicans running for governor. President Trump actually endorsing both of them, Pam Yvette and Alan Wilson. The president writing on his Truth Social page, "I can't hurt one of them by only endorsing the other." He goes on to say, "It's a wealth of riches. With either, you can't go wrong."
1: Correspondent Laura Winters. The Senate has passed housing legislation, could come to a vote later today in the House. The goal is to bring down home prices while increasing the supply of houses.
3: The bill represents one of the most sweeping efforts in recent decades to reduce federal regulations for housing and increase local control. The legislation bans corporate investors from buying single-family homes. That's to ensure homes are available for families rather than large corporations. It also addresses concerns about investor-driven price inflation. After final approval this week, the bill goes on to President Trump, who has already signaled his support. Bob Agner reporting.
1: Iran's president is in Pakistan for talks with leaders mediating negotiations between Tehran and Washington. Today's visit comes as technical teams in Switzerland work to hammer out details of a deal following high-level talks between Iran and the U.S. President Trump set to visit Pennsylvania for the fifth time in his second term. He will hold a rally today at an Allentown area Mack truck plant, highlighting the economy and U.S. manufacturing. Watching Wall Street, Dow futures down 233 points. The NASDAQ futures are off 887. This is SRN News.
4: 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The father of the righteous shall greatly rejoice, and he that begetteth a wise child shall have joy of him. That's our good news memory verse this week, Proverbs 23:24.
5: This is Getting God's Message, and I'm Lud Golds. Amos was not a professional prophet, nor did he grow up in a prophet's home. His profession was agriculture, a shepherd who also cared for an orchard of sycamore fig trees. He didn't seek becoming a prophet. He was enlisted by God and commissioned to go and prophesy to Israel. According to Amos 7, verses 10 through 13, the priest Amaziah opposed him, sending a message to the king, Jeroboam, accusing Amos of conspiring against him and his people. Then he confronted Amos, saying, "Get out, you seer, go back to the land of Judah. Earn your bread there and do your prophesying there. Don't prophesy here anymore. This is the king's sanctuary and the temple of the kingdom." What he implied was, the king calls the shots around here. An impact thought developed in my mind in the form of a question. Who calls the shots in your life? Do you call them? Are you beholden to others? Or is God in charge? For Amos, God called the shots wherever he was. Even in the face of fierce opposition, he obeyed God, boldly declaring God's warning. He confronted evil fearlessly and called for repentance. Sadly, the people of Israel didn't listen nor repent. They didn't follow his lead and suffered the consequences. Take heed to the message of this book. Be wise and follow Amos's example. Put positively, the impact thought would be this: let God call the shots in your life. If you'd like to review this message, go to my website, gettinggodsmessage.org, and click on the archives.

Yes, be strong in the Lord for the sake of your testimony and for the sake of your home. You know, there are four main sacred railings that God has designed to guard the inhabitants of your home, one for each of its sides. These four walls are, number one, prayer. Hold your children up before the throne of grace each day. Number two, Bible study and teaching. Train your children in the Word of God. Number three, example. Live the Christian life before them by staying away from the edge of the roof yourself. And number four, training. Manifest loving understanding and exercise proper parental discipline. So is your home guarded by these four walls? Prayer, Bible teaching, example, and training.

As you pray for the Bible Broadcasting Network this summer, remember the language groups that we broadcast in: English, Spanish, Portuguese, Mandarin Chinese, Japanese, Korean, German, and Russian. And also remember that we have a free Bible Institute, and we have a chat ministry whereby people can communicate one-on-one with a biblical advisor. A woman visited us in the chat ministry recently. She said she felt a lot of hatred toward the Christians at the church she attends. After an exchange during the conversation, she confessed that she actually hates believers because of the mistreatment she has received within the church. Although she mentioned praying to receive Christ, she wasn't actually a believer. So our biblical advisor shared the gospel with her, and in the end, she received Jesus as her Savior. Praise God. To God be the glory for great things He continues to do.

It's good to give thanks, but you know, praise in times of trial is not natural. It's the supernatural work of the Holy Spirit in the heart of an obedient believer. Doesn't have to be expressed in the beautiful lines of a hymn, nor sung with a lovely voice. It can be the simple testimony of a grateful heart that says, though I have little or nothing, thank God I have Jesus. What more could I ask?

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2: Are you looking for a cheap way, an easy way, a lazy way to serve God? Forget it. You're not going to find it. We're called on to endure hardness as good soldiers of Jesus Christ. We're called on to run with patience, endurance, the race that is set before us. If you possess it, it must possess you. You must weep over it, pray over it, work over it, concentrate on it. Nobody just ambles over the finish line. You set your heart, your mind, and you finish your course.
1: Welcome to Love Worth Finding, featuring the timeless biblical teaching of pastor and author Adrian Rogers. All this month, we've been exploring the truth about champions of faith found in Hebrews chapter 11, looking at how their stories can encourage ours. And in Hebrews chapter 12, we're given clear instructions on how to run our race. If you have your Bible, turn there now as Adrian Rogers shares part two of How to Run Like a Champion.
2: Now we come all the way through Hebrews chapter 11 of those who ran the race. And now a challenge comes to us. Let me read to you Hebrews chapter 12 verses 1 and 2. Wherefore? Now the wherefore refers to everything that he's already given us in chapter 11 and this wonderful hall of heroes, champions of the faith. Wherefore, seeing we also are compassed about with so great a cloud of witnesses, let us lay aside every weight and the sin which doth so easily beset us, and let us run with patience the race that is set before us. I want you to watch a young man run here and see what lessons we can learn. As he comes up there on the screen, he's getting set. He's full of anticipation, every muscle is tense, and he starts. A good start has a lot to do with it. Now he's running. He's running with all of his might. And notice he has a lane to run in. And so he's straining now every muscle, every sinew, every corpuscle. He's working toward the goal. He's breathing hard. Actually, right about now, he's beginning to hurt a little bit. But he's running and he will not slow down because the goal is before him. Look at his face, see the determination, and there he finishes the goal. It's an interesting race. Nobody else on the track but him. He has his own race to run, and so do you. Well, you say, Pastor Rogers, I wish I were young like that young man. I would do some running. You may be 90, I'm talking to you. You may be in a wheelchair, I'm talking to you. You may be on a sick bed, I'm talking to you. You may have disease, I'm talking to you. You may have palpitations and flutters, I'm talking to you about running the race. Now, it is true that sometimes physical things keep us from running as we ought. But friend, in your spiritual life, you're to be forever an athlete. You are called to run a race. You are called to be a spiritual athlete. Wherefore, let us lay aside every weight and the sin which doth so easily beset us, and let us run. So let me tell you some things how to be a champion and run like a champion, because this book of Hebrews is not written just to inform us as to what others did, but to encourage us to do what we ought to do, because he says, wherefore, because they did what they did, now wherefore, let's see what God wants us to do. First of all, friend, there is a purpose to pursue. There is a purpose to pursue. You're not just here to draw your breath, draw your salary, just endure. You are to be a spiritual athlete, and there is a race for you to run. Now, God has a race for you to run, and you never get over the race until you draw your last breath. There's no way for you to retire. There's no way for you to quit. There's no way for you to move aside. You know, we're not in a race with one another. We're in a pilgrimage. I'm not trying to outdo you and outrun you, but I am in a race against sin, against Satan, against self. I'm not in competition with you. You don't need to be in competition with me. No, you are in the race. There is a purpose to pursue. Number two. If there's a purpose to pursue, there is a person to prepare. And that person is you. Now, no athlete can run a race who does not prepare to run that race. Now, he says, in order to run a race, first of all, you've got to lay aside every weight. These are the things that would slow us down. Now, what he's saying is, there are certain things that may not be wrong in themselves, but if they are weights, get rid of them. Life would be simple if it were a choice between good and bad. It's a choice between good and best, and good things become bad things when they keep you from best things. Lay aside every weight. And then the sin that does so easily beset us. And the word beset is a word which literally means in the Greek to entangle. Now, there's some things that weight us down, and we need to get rid of them. There are other things that trip us up. Sin will trip you up. You lay aside every weight and the sin that does so easily beset us. Sin in your life keeps you from believing God. And if you're going to run the race, and the race is the race of faith, you have to get rid of those things that weigh you down and get rid of those things that trip you up. Now, I don't know what your sin is. People have a besetting sin, something they come back to and fail at over and over and over again. Look into your heart. Is there a besetting sin, something that you wrestle with over and over and over again, and you wonder why you don't have the faith that you ought to have? Lay aside every weight and the sin that does so easily beset us. What I'm trying to say is this. If you're having difficulty with faith, try repentance. There's nothing more debilitating, more stultifying to faith in your heart as a harbored sin, sin that does so easily beset us. And so, if you're going to run a race, there's got to be some conditioning. There is a person to prepare. You lay aside the weights, and you do away with that sin by confession and repentance that would trip you up and cause you to fail in your race. There is a person to prepare. Now, next thing I want you to see, there is a price to pay. You pay a price to be an athlete. Now, look at it again here in Hebrews 12:1. Wherefore, seeing we also are compassed about with so great a cloud of witnesses, let us lay aside every weight and the sin which doth so easily beset us. Now, here's the price, and let us run with patience the race that is set before us. Now, the word patience here doesn't mean the ability to thread a needle. The word patience is a much heavier word than that. It means endurance. Endurance is a chief factor in running a race. I don't care how far ahead you may be in any race. If you quit running, you're going to lose. You're going to lose. I don't care how far ahead you are. Let us run with endurance the race that is set before us. Are you looking for a cheap way, an easy way, a lazy way to serve God? Forget it. You're not going to find it. We're called on to endure hardness as good soldiers of Jesus Christ. We're called on to run with patience, endurance, the race that is set before us. If you possess it, it must possess you. You must weep over it, pray over it, work over it, concentrate on it. Nobody just ambles over the finish line. You set your heart, your mind, and you finish your course. 2 Timothy chapter 4, verse 7, Paul said, I have fought a good fight. I have finished my course. He did not quit running until the course was finished. John 19, verse 30, when Jesus therefore had received the vinegar, he said, it is finished. And he bowed his head and gave up the ghost. They endured. So must you endure. One of these days we're going to cross the finish line. We don't know when that's going to be. It may be, you may be a teen, but you might be at the very end of your course. One of these days, however, I'm going to breathe my last breath. And I'm not going to stop running, God helping me, until I do. I don't want to stroll over the finish line. I want to hit the finish line with a blaze of energy and power going for the Lord Jesus Christ. You say, well, you'd be an old coot. Make no difference. Though our outward man perish, our inward man is renewed day by day. That's the reason you are to be an athlete, no matter what your physical condition is, no matter what your economic condition. You are in a race, and that race is not over until you bow your head like the Lord Jesus and say, it is finished. It is done. There is a price to pay. And next, there's a promise to plead, because it may sound difficult to you today, and many of you are saying, well, I don't think I'm able to do what the pastor is preaching about today. Well, the Lord God who calls you is the Lord God who enables you. Notice verse 2. We're to be looking unto Jesus, the author and finisher of our faith, who for the joy that was set before him endured the cross, despising the shame, and is set down at the right hand of the throne of God. Now, this passage of Scripture says that we are to be looking unto Jesus. Why? Because he is the author and the finisher of our faith. He is the originator of our faith, and he is the goal of our faith. You see, our Lord has not just told us to go out and do our best. If the Lord Jesus Christ wants me to have faith, he is the author. That word means file leader, example, originator. He is the author of the faith. Faith is not something that I can conjure up. I can't make myself believe. Jesus gives me faith. Jesus gives me faith. He is the author of my faith, and he is the finisher of my faith. That is, he's the one to whom I am running. He is the goal, as well as the coach, as well as the one who fires the gun at the starting block. From A to Z, he is the author, the finisher of our faith. Faith comes by looking to Jesus, looking unto Jesus. That doesn't say looking at Jesus. There's a subtle thing here, but I want you to notice the difference. Jesus is not merely our example. He is our example, but this says looking unto Jesus. It doesn't mean look at him, but look unto him. Depend upon him. That's what this verse means when it says looking unto Jesus. Jesus, I look to you. You're the one who is going to put faith in my heart. You're the one who's going to encourage me along the way. You are the author and the finisher of our faith. That's the reason I frequently say that it's really not a big compliment to call somebody a great man of faith. Now, I hope that you're a great man of faith, and I hope you're a man of great faith or a woman of great faith. But if you are, that's wonderful, but you can't boast about it, because Jesus is the author and the finisher of your faith, isn't he? He's the one that you gain faith from by looking unto him. I often use this example. People say, Pastor, do you travel? Yes, some. Well, does Joyce always go with you? Not always. Well, when you are away from home, who keeps an eye on Joyce? Who watches her for you? So what do you mean? Well, how do you know she doesn't have a boyfriend? Or how do you know that she's not going down to the casinos or whatever while you're gone? I'm not worried about it. Not worried? Not worried. Not at all? Not at all. Not even a little bit? None. Not a none. Don't worry about it. Oh, you say, what great faith. I said, no, what a great wife. Amen? What a great wife. So, if I have faith in God, I really shouldn't take a lot of credit for it, although I want faith. I don't say, what a great believer I am. I say, what a great Savior I have. You see? Looking unto Jesus, who is the author and the finisher of our faith. And the God who calls us to run this race is the God who empowers us. And Jesus is the one, if you will keep your eyes on the Lord Jesus Christ. And this word, looking unto, is a Greek word, a technical word, that means looking away from everything else unto Jesus. Anything that takes your eyes from Jesus is wrong for you and foolish if you're running a race. Now, there is, therefore, friend, a promise to plead, but also there is a prize to possess. When you run a race, you run for the prize. Jesus was running a race. And you see, Jesus is not only our example, but he is our empowerment. And notice here in chapter 12, verse 2, looking unto Jesus, the author and finisher of our faith, who, watch it, who for the joy that was set before him endured the cross. Remember, we're supposed to run with endurance. Jesus was running a race from that cross. And he bowed his head when he hit the finish line and said, it is finished. Who for the joy that was set before him endured the cross, despising the shame, and is set down at the right hand of the throne of God. You know, Jesus was running the race because he saw you and he saw me today. This is the joy that was set before him. To have those like us who believe in him, who worship him, who praise him. And Jesus endured the cross and paid that price on bloody Calvary that we might be here today and enjoy what we have in the Lord Jesus Christ. Now, there's a crown for everyone who wins the race. And remember, we're not in competition with one another. It's a different kind of a race. Back in Bible times, in the natural realm, when a man would win the race, his name was proclaimed, his family was honored, his country was called out, friends would scatter his path with flowers, he was presented with costly gifts, hymns were written about him, his hometown was honored, famous sculptors would do sculpturing of him, and his way was paved through life. If he were to win the Olympic Games, you can see why they strive so hard to win that kind of a game. But oh, how much more we, when we see the Lord Jesus Christ and receive the crown. I was looking at these scriptures. The Apostle Paul said to those in Thessalonica, 1 Thessalonians 2, verse 19, "For what is our hope or joy or crown of rejoicing? Are not even ye in the presence of our Lord Jesus Christ at His coming?" You know what he's saying? Look, Paul says, one of these days, I'm going to see Jesus face to face. When He comes, at His coming, I'll see Him. Now, Paul didn't know he's going to die and go to heaven even before Jesus came. So he's anticipating Jesus coming. And he said, I want a crown. And he said, what is my crown? You saints at Thessalonica that I won to Christ. You are my crown. You are my joy. May I ask you a personal question? Have you ever led anybody to Jesus Christ? When you meet Jesus face to face, will there be some people you can say, Lord Jesus, this is my crown. This is my joy. Will anybody take you by the hand and lead you to the throne and say, Lord Jesus, this is John, this is Susie, this is Mary. They're the one that introduced me to you. You say, Pastor Rogers, I'm not trained. Well, get trained. You say, well, I can't win an adult. Then win a child. You say, well, I can't win somebody in my family. Then win somebody in somebody else's family. Folks, there is a crown. There's a prize to possess. Now you say, well, what do you want with a crown, Adrian? I'll tell you what I want. I want a crown to lay at Jesus' feet. That's what I want. I want a crown to lay at Jesus' feet. I don't want to go prancing around heaven with a crown on my head. That's not it. I want a crown to lay at Jesus' feet. You know, the Apostle Paul said, I finished my course. He's writing from prison. A musty, dusty old prison, the Mamertine prison. In just a little while, they're going to cut off his head. Perhaps outside that prison, he can hear the executioner sharpening his lethal axe. And so Paul is writing to young Timothy. And he says, the time of my departure is at hand. I'm ready to be offered. I've fought a good fight. I've kept the faith. I've finished my course. He sees the tape now. He knows he's coming to the end. They rattle the cell door. A Roman guard says, Paul, yes, come, it's your time. Paul says, all right, be right there just a moment. Thank you, Lord Jesus. They open the door and out he goes. I just kind of imagine him as a kind of little stoop-shouldered, hollow-chested, ball-pated man with poor eyesight. I mean, you consider what his body has been through. He's been stoned and left for dead. He's been beaten with rods. He's been whipped with a cat of nine tails. His body's been pickled in the Mediterranean. He spent many, many days in prison. He's been abused and scorned. He's fasted. He couldn't be a great physical specimen at this time. Those knobby knees and the guard behind him. He's making his way down to the executioner's block. And the guard says, is that you that I hear singing? Oh, he said, I didn't know you could hear me. That's just a little song I learned that Jim Whitmire taught me. It will be worth it all when we see Jesus. One glimpse of His dear face, all sorrow will erase. So gladly run the race till we see Jesus. Run the race, my precious friend. Run. I don't know what happened exactly, but I think it happened this way. They said, Paul Neal, put your head on that block. Now, Paul, do you have anything else to say before the axe falls? Yes, I'd like to say that Jesus Christ is Lord. The axe falls, the head topples in the basket. His blood runs down to the Tiber River. The next scene is heaven. Paul is face to face with Jesus Christ. What did Paul say? I don't know what he said. I'll tell you what I think he could have said. Lord, I wasn't much. I wasn't big. I wasn't strong. But Lord, I fought a good fight. I kept the faith. I have finished my course. And what did Jesus say? Well, I don't know for certain because I wasn't there. I'll tell you what I think he said, something like this. Well done, good and faithful servant. You've been faithful over a few things. I will make you ruler over many. And there in the glory, Paul is singing eternal praises to God and glad that he ran the race and that he did not quit and that he finished his course. And that's what we all need to do. We need to finish our course with joy. Run the race that is set before us. We're not in competition with one another. I can't do what you can do. You can't do what I can do, but there's one thing we can all do is look to Jesus and be faithful. He is the author and the finisher of our faith. What a tragedy it would be. What folly it would be for us to study these champions of faith and then to go on living the same way that we live. There is a race to run. There is a price to pay. There is a prize to possess. Now you say, well, Pastor Rogers, I don't like that kind of preaching because I just kind of want to coast on into heaven on flowery beds of ease. I just want to be all honey and no bees. I just want to have it easy. Well, friend, one of these days, you will wish that you'd been faithful to the Lord Jesus Christ. We're not saved by works, but we're rewarded according to our works. Don't you want to hear the Master say, well done? Don't you want to hear Jesus say, God bless you. Here's a crown, a soul winner's crown.
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For the Glory of the Lord on a Tuesday, the Bible Broadcasting Network. A young man named John Yates was so poor that he had to put cardboard in his shoes to cover up the holes. However, when he opened a bank account at the age of 15, he deposited the little earnings he had under the name John W. Yates and Company. You see, from his youth, he made God his partner and manager, and he carried that practice into his business. Daniel began his career as a young captive in Babylon. Repeatedly, he put his life on the line to remain faithful to the Lord. He refused to compromise, and God elevated him to a position of prominence. You see, when we take that kind of attitude and accept whatever God has for us, we can be sure of success, no matter what form it takes, if we seek God with all our heart.

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0: What does it mean that Jesus emptied himself? The Apostle Paul called it the greatest mystery in human history, when God released the glory of heaven to become a suffering servant. 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
1: If someone you love desperately needed rescue, what would you be willing to give up? Your comfort? Your career? Your freedom? Well, Jesus gave up heaven itself. In Philippians 2, Paul wrote what many scholars call the single greatest passage about Christ. Paul used a word that should stop us

sharing the love of our Lord with you here on a Tuesday morning. This is BBN. Gateway to Joy with Elizabeth Elliott is featured at a quarter past the hour. Elizabeth Elliott was one of the most influential Christian women of our time. Her best-selling books, Timeless Teachings and Courageous Faith, have influenced believers and seekers of Jesus Christ throughout the world. 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

0: Elizabeth Elliot says, "There's a difference between a terrible, horrible, no good, very bad day and a peaceful and happy one. I think it does not depend nearly so much on what happens as it depends on your attitude and your response." Welcome to Gateway to Joy, a ministry of Elizabeth Elliot, author of more than 20 books, including Through Gates of Splendor and Shadow of the Almighty. Here's your friend, Elizabeth Elliot.
1: You are loved with an everlasting love. That's what the Bible says, and underneath are the everlasting arms. This is your friend, Elizabeth Elliot, talking with you again today about being just a housewife. I know there are a whole lot of people listening to me that are not housewives. They've never been housewives, and they never will be. And I know that many of you men appreciate those wives who do stay home. And some of you whose wives are out working perhaps are wishing that it were possible for

Listen often to your program while doing bookkeeping. I'm a woman of about the same age as you are, Elizabeth, a grandmother of five, and I agree with much you have to say about the high calling of motherhood. Training children and caring for their day-to-day needs is indeed very worthwhile. That's putting it mildly. The failure to provide the nurturing and training of children, future grown-ups, is tragic. There's only one premise that I find a bit disturbing in this whole discussion. That was a thought expressed in the letter from the man which you read on the air. I don't disagree with many of his statements. However, when he stated that the feminists have trashed the vocation of mother and homemaker, he's only partially and superficially correct. You need to go deeper than the beginning of the feminist movement to find the root cause of this denigration of motherhood. Since I can remember, I have heard remarks and seen actions by men which relegate motherhood, housework, and all things considered feminine domain as of a much lower status and much less importance than anything considered man's domain. This very long-standing disregard for the importance of the feminine role by the men whom women love and respect has been the main cause of this rebellion of women. Any human being has a deep need to be valued. And if value is not received from one avenue of endeavor, it is only natural for anyone to look elsewhere for the respect one has need of. I'm not writing to defend feminists. That's not my agenda at all. I think, however, before men or women look at the feminists as the only evil in this dilemma, we had better recognize the reason why the feminists were able to get the acceptance they have. When husbands love their wives as Christ loved the church, then such movements as feminism will not stand a chance. Now I know that the reason I have stated is not an excuse for the woman of God to give up her calling and go racing out into a career. But for all the women who are not yet Christians, the role of homemaker must seem a very thankless one, when the one person she most wants to please and to have respect from puts her down every day of her life. Since men are the heads of household, the ones in the leadership role, it is up to them to do what is needed by them to change this disregard for the importance of woman's role. They can't have it both ways. Thank you, Erlene, for that letter. You brought out a point that I had failed to make. Now here is a single woman's musings on motherhood, a perspective seldom considered by those to whom this unspeakable gift has been given. I speak, of course, of the gift of motherhood. This woman, Liz, my dear friend, always remembers to thank God for the gift of singleness. This is what she writes. They say that time is running out for me as we, my friend and I, talk away on the phone when she casually mentions that she is pregnant again. This will be her fourth, her first three coming as quickly as a storm. She didn't seem excited, more overwhelmed than anything else, surprised, yes, elated, no. Exhausted, perhaps, without the least bit of punch in her voice to express the holy path that her body and life will undertake in the next few months. And so I pace back and forth along my dirty oriental rug in my kitchen, watch through my window, look out into a gray-blue winter sky, and wonder if I should give her my, "Don't you realize what you have? Can't you see what God has given you?" speech, my speech, saying those things. "That's so exciting," I want to say. I say it carefully, keeping to my passive tone, she saying nothing as our conversation laps into a desperate, empty hole in the air. Needs to hang up because one of her children spills dirty water from the hanging spider plant all over the kitchen floor. Kaboom, whoosh, the end. Another friend is pregnant. My heart lands inside my feet again. The news hits me like a ton of bricks. I begin to think unkind thoughts about mothers complaining about dirty diapers and grocery store mishaps as I'm reduced to a primitive

0: animal howling in the woods for my own little she-cub to take care of. Doesn't she realize that her talk about being pregnant is as casual as if she were talking about what color sweater to wear on Saturday afternoon? I want her to know what she seems to have forgotten. I want her to remember about the physical pain that comes month after month, year upon year, being a constant reminder that, again, not this time. I want her to remember the emotional wounds that we used to share when walking around in the world, watching a mother with her child snuggled tight against her chest, sleeping, comforted, safe, attached. All of our hidden primal instincts would rush out of us, and we would become groggy. Our hearts would break and become mush, and we'd have to run over and peek inside the baby blanket, to the delight of the parents, talking about giving up in an instant work schedules for formula, telephones, money, clothes, just to be able to stay home to watch our child take a nap in the middle of the afternoon. Don't you remember staring at women whose children seemed so perfect? Getting depressed over little sleepers and diaper bags that substituted for purses? Longing for little bibs and thinking about converting empty baby jars into storage bottles for safety pins and thumbtacks? Does she realize that in her little corner of the world, God has asked her to take on the most overwhelming, precious task ever undertaken by any woman? She has got to remember when we would sit around and look through all the picture books, talking in amazement, giddy because inside our bodies, behind all the darkness and the mystery of pregnancy, can the most intricate, outlandish, holy, sweet thrill be wrought. I don't think she quite remembers the holy, unspeakable possession that has passed through her body straight from the doors of heaven. Because I can hear it in her voice. It seems that this next child has become just another mouth to feed, another bottom to keep dry, another toddler to chase, perhaps, God forbid, when all the handprints have left the walls, when all the gooey messes have been scooped up off the floor, when her house turns silent. Then she will notice, through the dead silence, noticing then that eternity had passed right through her heart, right through her body, bringing sweetness and joy, mystery after mystery, holiness dressed up in baby booties and Snoopy pajamas. To the women who have children, dare to believe that heaven is much closer than you think. And to the women whose bellies have never been filled, watching, touching, feeling from a distance is perhaps the greater of roles. The lessons learned in learning to do without just might be our edge of heaven in disguise. A beautiful tribute to mothers, a beautiful reminder from my single friend Liz, to that mother who perhaps is so worn out, so weary, so discouraged, perhaps so lonely, surrounded by her 3 or 4 or 6 or 8 children. A reminder that God is with her, that she has been chosen as a vessel to bring a real live person into the world. She is a cooperator with God, a shaper of destiny. I have been asked, what is the most fulfilling job God has ever given you to do? And by the world's terms, I have to admit that God has given me many jobs that the world would consider very fulfilling. I've been given the privilege of writing books, of lecturing, of broadcasting. I've been a missionary. I've been given the privilege of reducing unwritten languages to writing and translating some of the Bible. I've also been given the privilege of being a mother, and now a grandmother. I would trade nothing in the world for the privilege of being the mother of the only child that I have. Her father died when she was 10 months old. I didn't have any others. I didn't marry again till I was in my 40s. But I thank God that for years I was a housewife, a mother, raising a child in cooperation with God, a shaper of destiny, a life bearer. Be encouraged, you mothers who have been given that privilege. Thank God for it today. Sing about it. Lift up your praise to God as Mary did in that beautiful Magnificat. My soul doth magnify the Lord. My spirit doth rejoice in God my Savior. And to you singles whose hearts ache, listen to Liz's words. The lessons learned in doing without just might be our edge of heaven in disguise.
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0: Make no mistake, God hears our prayers, whether they're quick or slow, but often the pace of our lives mimics the pace of our hearts, and we need to allow ample time for God to speak into not only our lives, but the lives of those around us. How many life-giving moments have we missed by rushing, saying amen, and being done with it? Yet I believe God in His kindness says, "Be still. Know that I'm God."
1: And He said unto me, "My grace is sufficient for thee, for my strength is made perfect in weakness. Most gladly, therefore, will I rather glory in my infirmities, that the power of Christ may rest upon me."

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1: Everything God does is wonderful until you get used to it. One of the things here at BBN that we are fearful that we never get used to is the fact of God working in the lives of people. As we broadcast His Word and share the good news of His precious Word with music that ministers to the hearts of people. I have a letter here that came from Richmond, Virginia, and talks about the fact that I've been listening to BBN for a while. I love the teaching from the Word of God and list some of our Bible teachers. Then said, but when I finished listening, it was hard for me to get past the music. But I have learned to love the music and the words of the songs. May God continue to bless you through His many riches. Now, let's go to the other end of the spectrum. Here's one from a 14-year-old. Says, I really enjoy the many songs and programs I hear on BBN. I'm sending in a dollar this month. I have only been able to give out two of the ITL cards. 14 years old. BBN, one of the joys we have is watching the young people grow up. And oftentimes get married and they say, now my children listen to what I listened to and grew up on. It's the privilege we have in the ministry day by day as we share at BBN. But the one thing we say, I don't want to ever get used to what God's doing in the lives of people. And I hope you don't either. The challenge is to be faithful in your Christian life. If you don't get the Word of God into your heart and life day after day, you will become stagnant. And then the things of God, you kind of get used to them. And once you get used to them, they're no longer excited. And no wonder the devil can slip in and begin to infiltrate your life with things that seem exciting, seem entertaining, and the standards drop. And that's when you have the biggest problem. So at BBN, we trust that the music, the programming, the ministry will affect your life and will encourage you to walk with Jesus Christ. Just two testimonies today to let you know what God's doing.

I exhort therefore that first of all supplications, prayers, intercessions, and giving of thanks be made for all men, for kings, and for all that are in authority, that we may lead a quiet and peaceable life in all godliness and honesty. For this is good and acceptable in the sight of God our Savior, who will have all men to be saved and to come unto the knowledge of the truth.

Psalm 33 reminds us that the plans of nations cannot overrule the purposes of God. Our hope must rest in the Lord. Before we pray for our nation today, let's read, beginning in verse 10. The Lord bringeth the counsel of the heathen to naught. He maketh the devices of the people of none effect. The counsel of the Lord standeth forever, the thoughts of his heart to all generations. Blessed is the nation whose God is the Lord, and the people whom he hath chosen for his own inheritance. The Lord looketh from heaven, he beholdeth all the sons of men. From the place of his habitation he looketh upon all the inhabitants of the earth. He fashioneth their hearts alike, he considereth all their works. There is no king saved by the multitude of an host. A mighty man is not delivered

0: by much strength? And horse is a vain thing for safety. Neither shall he deliver any by his great strength. Behold, the eye of the Lord is upon them that fear him, upon them that hope in his mercy, to deliver their soul from death and to keep them alive in famine. Our soul waiteth for the Lord. He is our help and our shield. For our heart shall rejoice in him, because we have trusted in his holy name. Let thy mercy, O Lord, be upon us, according as we hope in thee. Psalm 33, 10-22. Heavenly Father, nations may make their plans. They may assemble their strength and speak with confidence about what they will accomplish. Yet you alone see the whole course of history. Mankind's purposes change, agreements fail, and powerful people ultimately pass from the scene. But your counsel remains firm. And so, Lord, we come before you today well aware of how little we can control the world around us. Father, teach our nation to walk humbly before you. We pray today especially for a true and lasting resolution to the conflict between the United States and Iran. Lord, direct our leaders. Protect American service members and their families from further harm. Give wisdom, patience, and honesty to those involved in peace negotiations. May promises be kept, may dangerous weapons be controlled, and may the way be opened for peace. Overrule every plan that would return our nations to war. Lord, we pray that you would look with mercy upon our young people who are being drawn into addiction. Bless the efforts to remove products that ensnare them from online markets. Give parents wisdom to recognize the danger and the courage to address these issues. Help those who are already caught in addiction to find freedom, good counsel, and compassionate care. We also bring before you the men and women whose work is shaping new technologies and expanding America's work in space. We pray that public money would be used responsibly. May new jobs provide steady work for families. May Americans remain humble before you as the one who made the heavens. And Lord, keep the pursuit of knowledge from becoming an object of worship. We pray that you would guide the trade talks between the United States and India. Let what is agreed upon be fair and honest. Guard American workers, farmers, and small businesses. And may commerce between nations provide useful work and strengthen families, businesses, and our economy. Father, your eye is upon those who fear you and wait for your mercy. So watch over our people. Provide for those in need. Sustain families who are anxious about what tomorrow may bring. Make our hearts glad in you, not because our circumstances are secure, but because your character never changes. May your mercy rest upon this nation as we place our hope in you. We pray together in the name and through the grace of Jesus Christ our Lord. Amen.
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2: SRN News, I'm Rich Thomason in Washington. Wall Street's off to a sharply lower start this morning. A tech sell-off playing a big role in the decline, with the NASDAQ leading the way lower after shares of SpaceX slumped. The Elon Musk venture trades on the NASDAQ. Vice President Vance is suggesting that the Reagan doctrine of trust but verify is very much alive and well when it comes to the ongoing negotiations with Iran.
3: My point is not that I trust or distrust anybody. My point is that I trust actions, and what the president has asked us to do is verify what they're doing, focus less on what they're saying.
2: The vice president says the Iran talks are off to a positive start, but as the BBC's Sanjay Dasgupta explains, some key issues remain to be ironed out.
4: Speaking to Iranian state television as he traveled back from the talks in Switzerland, Iran's lead negotiator Mohammad Bakir Ghalibaf said he'd already made it clear through his previous postings on social media that the administration of the Strait of Hormuz would never return to the way it was before the war. He also said Iran and the U.S. had agreed to establish coordination mechanisms for 30 days to ensure smooth passage for vessels through the strait. Speaking to reporters on Monday, President Trump had said the Strait of Hormuz was totally open.
2: The Pentagon is asking Congress for roughly $80 billion, mostly to cover the cost of the Iran war. President Trump pays a visit to Pennsylvania's Lehigh Valley today, making a stop at a Mack truck plant in the Allentown area, casting a spotlight on the U.S. economy and the crucial role of American manufacturing. Politically, Pennsylvania is an important swing state. Watching Wall Street.

0: The Dow is down 384 points, the NASDAQ off 553, and the S&P is 116 points lower. This is SRN News.
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Thank you for being a part of our listening family today. 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Through the Bible Radio with Dr. J. Vernon McGee will follow at 30 minutes after the hour. Then in the next hour of broadcasting on BBN, we feature our prayer time on the Family Altar broadcast. 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

0: From the studios of the Bible Broadcasting Network, we present Christian Classics, reading from a book that has influenced the lives of many people. 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
1: Today we'll be reading chapter 7 from Mel Trotter. The invasion of Bucktown was on. True, there were no dive bombers. There were no signs of a blitz, but VB Day had begun, and a few prisoners had been taken already. The broken-down Moore House was advance headquarters, and Jimmy Moore was spreading the propaganda of the Heavenly Kingdom. The Bucktown gang were gathered in Dave Beach's barn the day following the events which had taken place in the Moore House. Dave Beach himself was there, also Dewey Martin, ex-convict, and many other denizens of no man's land. Jimmy stopped in and told the crowd present what had happened.
2: "Their main squeeze of the rescue mission was down to our house last night," said Jimmy, "and he told Pa that Jesus loves us and will give us anything we wants. Pa told the mission guy he believed, and now he's saved. He ain't going to drink, nor no more booze or nothing. We all belongs to Jesus now, and he's going to take care of us. Yer can ask him for anything yer wants, and if yer love him and confesses him, you'll get it. That's what their mission guy told Paul."
1: Well, this little speech provoked a derisive laugh, and Dewey Martin caught Jimmy by the collar and started to throw him out. Before he had taken three steps, however, Dave Beach put his big hands around Dewey's throat and threw him into the corner. Well, this unexpected friend in Dave Beach made little Jimmy all the bolder, and he did not hesitate to repeat his story. He had protection, and from no less a character, and in Dave Beach,

0: door so that he might be free to spit without getting up. Yellow Liz sat next to him, smoking her pipe. But at the sight of the superintendent, she put it under her old apron. The gang heard the gospel that day as they had never heard it before. They heard it presented in the language they readily understood. They also knew that the preacher talking to them had but a few short years before been saved out of a living hell, which, with their own circumstances, did not even begin to compare. As the missionary pictured the glories of heaven and contrasted them with the awful condition of the lost in sin and hell, everyone trembled. The gang were visibly shaken. Bill Cook's eyes were fastened on Mr. Trotter as he spoke of hell and judgment. Yellow Liz had forgotten the pipe in her lap. It had fallen over and the contents had set her dress on fire. The smell of smoke caused by the burning cotton, wool, and dirt together did not make a pleasing accompaniment for the speaker's words. When the odor reached Bill, he leaped into the middle of the room and started to shout. Just at that moment, Yellow Liz felt the heat from the fire and jumped to Bill's side, so frightened she couldn't speak. But goings on like this did not fluster the mission man. The opportunity that he had prayed for so long to reach the people of Bucktown with the gospel had come. It was true that the unfortunate incident had ruined his chance to make an appeal, and he felt brokenhearted and disappointed. Still, it was a start. Just then, little Jimmy slipped up to him and, pressing his hand, said, "Don't you care. We'll get them all yet." And get them all he did, or most of them. One by one, the gang yielded and became marvelous trophies of God's grace. But the prize of all in Bucktown still evaded capture. Dave Beach, the worst of sinners and self-styled mayor of Bucktown, was still as wild as ever. If only he could be saved, it would be the end of Bucktown. Already changes were taking place in the district, as the following conversation indicated.
1: "Don't it beat the Dutch, Fagin, the way things is going on in Bucktown," said Mike the bartender to Fagin one afternoon. "The gang all seemed to be on the bum. When I went home for dinner this noon, my old lady said she was going to their mission with Mrs. Cook and Bill tonight."
0: "Has Bill Cook been down to the mission?" asked Fagin. "Yes, and I guess they got him, too. His woman says he's converted, whatever they calls it. And he told me this morning that he wasn't drinking. I asked him to have one, but he said he'd follow the water wagon the rest of his life. I give him the laugh, but he wouldn't stand for it." "This is pension day, isn't it?" asked Fagin.
2: "I think so," said Mike.
0: "Well, if Bill stays sober after he gets his money, then I'll think there's something to this mission business," said Fagin.
2: The women of Bucktown were talking the same way about Bill and his wife.
0: "I'll bet Bill'll be drunk when he gets his money," said Mrs. Kinney. "You get his wife, man, she'll swear like she always did. Where do you suppose she got that hat she's wearing? When I asked her, she said the Lord gave it to her, and she says she's going to have a carpet and curtains. I wish Bill would get drunk and just teach her a good lesson. She's getting too smart."
2: The winter had passed, and the weather had become warm enough for a street meeting. One day, Mr. Trotter had his big white stallions hitched to the gospel wagon, which was also white. The team had wintered well and weighed 3,400 pounds. As they stood champing their bits outside the mission, Jimmy watched them for a few minutes, and then, turning to Mr. Trotter, said,
1: "Please, can I go along, Mr. Trotter?"
0: "Where should we go, Jimmy? We want to have about 3 meetings this afternoon if the weather stays warm as it is now."
1: "I have all 3 of 'em in Bucktown," said Jimmy. "I bet I can get Dave Beach to come over to the corner to see them dare horses, and I'll bet Fagin and Michael come over to hear Bill Cook make his spiel."
2: They had gone into the center of Bucktown, where they had started a street meeting.
0: "The City Rescue Mission stands for the old gospel of Christ to save from sin," Trotter announced. "And on this wagon today are those who were once far in sin, but who are now happy in him. Everyone here knows Mr. Cook. He is your neighbor and..."

0: I believe your friend. You all knew him in his old life, and most of you know how God has kept in these past weeks. I know that you will all want to hear from him. I take great pleasure in introducing to you Mr. William Cook.
1: As Bill stood up to speak, the door of Fagin's saloon opened, and out came Jimmy.
0: Go on, Bill, said Jimmy. Tell him what you told him in the mission last night.
1: It's this way, said Bill, great drops of perspiration standing on his forehead. It's this way. In the army, I learned to drink. After I came home, I took up my old trade and have always worked when I could keep sober. Since I've lived in this part of town, I've been drunk more than I've been at work. I tried to stop, but couldn't handle myself at all. When my old pal Bob Moore died, I was in bad shape. But I never got away from what God did for him before he died. When I got out of bed, Jimmy took me to the mission. And Jesus saved me the first night I went there. My wife was saved the night before, and I tell you, we're having different times at our house nowadays.
2: The testimonies really caused a sensation in Bucktown that day. But the crowning victory came when Dave Beach got saved. It came about this way. It was at the close of the annual mission picnic. Jimmy had taken a crowd of cripples along from Bucktown. He had asked Mr. Trotter for a loan of the gospel wagon, and he drove the gang to the picnic. On the way home, Jimmy attempted to get his load of cripples to accept Christ. And the argument they had about religion, as Mosey called it, would make splendid reading for preachers, but we will pass most of it by. Jimmy told them that Jesus loved them all and was able to help them.
3: In the picture I see of him, he's got long hair and wears long dresses like a woman and looks just like he's going to cry. What's he know about guys like us? I can't walk or nothing, and can a womany man help me?
2: Asked Hop.
0: Don't care about no pictures, said Jimmy. He ain't no womany man. He built houses and barns and was a carpenter when he was here. He was born in a barn, slept in barns, same's I do, and he didn't have no more home than I got. He just knows what I'm doing and what I need and can take care of me, 'cause he's been there.
2: While they were in the midst of their argument, the wagon stopped in front of Dave's barn. Dave's opinion on any subject was final in Bucktown.
0: Say, Dave, come here, will yer? Cried Jimmy. These pikers are trying to say Jesus don't love them and can't save them and such like, and I want you to prove that I'm right. Don't Jesus love everybody?
3: Yeah, everybody, said Dave.
0: Ain't he got the power to save everybody?
3: Yes, everybody,
2: answered Dave.
0: Cripples and all?
2: Asked Jimmy.
3: Yes, cripples and all.
0: Won't he forgive them all the mean things they done?
3: Yes, all of them.
0: And won't he take care of them all the time?
3: Yes, all the time.
0: Now, Smarty, what'd I tell you? Said Jimmy to Hop.
4: Say, Dave, said Hop, do you believe all you're saying?
3: Well, I certainly do, Dave replied.
4: Say, Dave, why don't you get it if you believe it?
2: Well, Dave was dumbfounded.
3: Oh, it's not for me, boys, he said. You see, it's not for us neither, Hop ejaculated. So you see, you don't believe a word you say. We're going. So long, Dave.
2: Jimmy's eyes filled with tears as he watched Dave stand there with his head down. Never had he known Dave to get the worst of an argument before. As the team started, Dave looked up at Jimmy. Their eyes met for an instant. The pain and sorrow on Jimmy's face pierced Dave to the heart. A few hours later, after Jimmy had sold his evening papers, he started for Dave's barn. His heart was heavy. Dave had a remarkable influence over this boy. Jimmy loved him and believed him to be a wonderful man. He found Dave in his office.
0: Dave, I want to talk to you about what Hop said to you. He said that if it weren't for you, it weren't for him either. You didn't say nothing, and I've been thinking maybe you didn't have nothing to say.
1: If you're sure it's not for you, how can it be for me? I don't know what to do. I pray for you every day, but if God don't want you, I may as well give you up.
2: He buried his face in his hands and began to weep.
1: It's me that's been wrong, Jimmy, not you. I fought God ever since I've known you. After you went away today, I hated myself for my cowardice. I know what is right, and I'll do it or die.
2: Jimmy looked up and said, "Do you mean you're going to get saved?"
1: "That's just what I mean, Jimmy. I am."
2: But before he could finish his sentence, Jimmy jumped into his lap and hugged him.
0: "Dear old Dave, I knowed you'd come. Let's go to the mission right away. It's time for the singing already."
2: Dave walked so fast that Jimmy had to run to keep up. The song service was in progress when they reached the mission. They sat down in the front row of seats, and after a few songs, Dave jumped to his feet and said,
1: "Excuse me. I want to get saved, and I want to get saved bad. I can't wait for the word. I want to get off now. I've scored at will, I've scored by the pole horse, and I've laid up a heat or two, but I want to get on my stride and face the wire of going square. I'm done jockeying with everything else that's crooked, and I'm going into this race teaming for first money. And I'll win by the help of God."
2: Very little remains to be said. Dave used his influence and elected aldermen who closed every stall, saloon, and house of ill fame in Bucktown. Jimmy stood on the corner of the market one day and said,
0: "This don't look like old Bucktown. This is quieter than a Quaker meeting. Why, we don't need a policeman down here. No more than a setting hen. Needs crane's legs."
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Lifting High the Cross. 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It's amazing what we can accomplish in His power and with His help. Join with us as we lean upon the everlasting arms of our Lord on our prayer time just a few minutes from now. 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

0: And with that familiar music, it's time once again for prayer on the Family Altar broadcast here on the Bible Broadcasting Network. I'm Stephen Brown, and in a few minutes, I'll review the prayer list with you containing those praise reports and prayer needs for the Family Altar today. Right now, we turn to the Word of God and David Wyatt, who has this devotional thought from God's Word right now. David?
1: And at midnight, Paul and Silas prayed and sang praises unto God, and the prisoners heard them. Acts 16:25. Have you ever had a song in the night? This phrase elicits thoughts of the joy of Christ in the heart of a believer who's experiencing sadness and sorrow. Sometimes life has a way of squeezing us until what's in our hearts pours out for all to see and hear. For the psalmist, his song in the night came through painful questions and doubts due to the trial he was in. Psalm 77:6-9 says, I call to remembrance my song in the night. I commune with mine own heart, and my spirit made diligent search. Will the Lord cast off forever, and will he be favorable no more? Is his mercy clean gone forever? Doth his promise fail forevermore? Hath God forgotten to

0: and the multitude rose up together against them. And the magistrates rent off their clothes and commanded to beat them. And when they had laid many stripes upon them, they cast them into prison, charging the jailer to keep them safely, who, having received such a charge, thrust them into the inner prison and made their feet fast in the stocks. And at midnight, Paul and Silas prayed and sang praises unto God, and the prisoners heard them. Their faith rested securely in their unseen Savior, who made himself known by first sending an earthquake, then his salvation in the life of the jailer and his household. God used their song in the night to plant one of the strongest churches in the first century, the Philippian church. How could these men sing praises to God when they were being beaten mercilessly for the very faith they were expressing? Well, it was not so much their faith as it was its object. We see that singing was not all they were doing. Verse 25 again, and at midnight Paul and Silas prayed and sang praises unto God, and the prisoners heard them. They were obviously in the habit of spending time in fellowship with their Savior through prayer and praise. We know that Paul did because his letters are full of his prayers and praise to God through his trials. Due to this close fellowship with God at all times of life, when the evil day came and their faith was severely tested, they were able to exude praise, and the song in their hearts poured forth from their crushed and broken spirits. We now come to the time when we can pray and praise our Lord together as His body in our BBN family altar prayer time. Our waiting BBN announcer will now rejoin us and share the needs and praise items that you've sent us today with the Lord around His throne of grace.
1: Thank you, David. Pray for a gentleman who has low hemoglobin levels. A lady is requesting prayer as she changes her medication

Pray for a listener who has lost an important item. Lift up a gentleman who is recovering from several medical issues. Pray for a lady who needs to find a good doctor. Prayer has been requested for a friend who has breast cancer. Remember a lady who is in surgery. Pray for her to have a good recovery. Lift up a sister who has skin cancer. Pray for a Sunday school teacher who has a major heart issue. Lift up a listener who is seeking the restoration of a relationship. Remember the many unspoken requests of our listeners today. Pray for a gentleman who is lonely and suffering from a severe ear infection. Lift up a mother who was recently diagnosed.

those with stomach cancer. Let's pray for one who is in need of a financial blessing.

A listener is requesting prayer for guidance regarding a job situation. Pray for a teenager who is struggling with severe depression. Lift up a pastor who is struggling with heart failure and sepsis. Pray for a lady who is recovering from knee surgery. A listener is praising the Lord for a son who has returned to the Lord. Lift up a friend who is recovering from a fall. Pray for a lady who has cancer and remember her husband who is in the hospital. Let's pray for several who are grieving the loss of a loved one. Pray for traveling mercies for a sister. Also, pray for a husband who is in the hospital at this time. Remember our unsaved friends and loved ones. Pray for a lady who has high blood pressure. Also today on the family altar, lift up a listener who is beginning treatments for osteoporosis. Pray for a marriage to be strengthened. Lift up a hospitalized daughter-in-law whose health is declining. Pray for a gentleman who had his computer compromised. Lift up a wife who has many health needs. A lady is requesting prayer for more discernment. Pray for a grandson who needs a place to live. A listener has an upcoming medical appointment.
Pray for a lady who is struggling with diabetes. A gentleman is requesting prayer as he recovers from pneumonia. Lift up a son who is recovering from a vehicle accident.

Pray that all will go well for a mother who has a dental appointment. Lift up a listener who is in need of a job. Pray for a lady to get good results back from her medical tests. Lift up a sister-in-law who is in ICU. A wife is requesting prayer for her husband's hip replacement surgery to go well. Pray for a daughter's ultrasound results to come back good. Pray for a listener suffering anxiety and fears. Also, there are some water issues in her home to be repaired.

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Pray for a daughter who will be traveling. Remember a son with the flu. Pray for an aunt with breathing problems today. Pray for a listener with a problem at work.

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Remember a listener's wife struggling with a fatty liver issue.

Pray for a loved one seeking a godly mate. Pray that a missing teen may be found safe. Pray for a loved one and his family as they seek God's will regarding a job offer.

Pray for a loved one in rehab seeking to regain strength in her legs. Pray also for strength and peace for her while in rehab.

Pray for the salvation and healing of a loved one with very high blood pressure and liver problems. Pray for a loved one's salvation and healing as he has a serious kidney issue and also two aneurysms.

pray that Elicitor's car would continue running until she can replace it. Pray that the Lord would draw a listener back to himself.

Pray that a dental appointment would go well today. Pray for an estranged loved one in a heat advisory, and she is struggling with diabetes. Remember a newly saved daughter who suffers from cancer, and remember the family.

pray concerning a large number of Christian books and other ministry material on their way overseas. Pray that these materials will be blessed by the Lord. Pray for a listener today whose loved one recently took his life.

Pray that a husband and wife would obtain a job promotion and that the new job that they have applied for as they're caring for elderly parents

Pray for a brother who is very dizzy and is needing a therapist. Pray for a listener struggling with physical issues as well as stress at home. Remember a pastor and his young son as they travel overseas. Pray also for his wife as she will be traveling later to be with them.

Remember a listener's siblings as they both have cancer. Pray for their health. Pray for a friend's salvation as he has agreed to attend a friend's church.

Pray for a listener's elderly father as he regains strength in his legs. Pray for a mother and daughter as they travel, that they will see God's hand on their lives. Pray that a daughter would see God working in her life. Pray for her mother to overcome a cold that came on suddenly. Pray for a sister in Christ who is diagnosed with stomach cancer following breast cancer that is in remission. And remember the family members. Pray for a loved one to do well on his exams, and pray that he receives grace in temptation.

pray concerning a family's harmony and unity. Pray for the Lord's guidance as a couple seeks His will in possibly changing churches. Remember a family grieving the tragic loss of a loved one. Pray for a family seeking to bring a loved one home. Pray for an elderly loved one who is in surgery. Pray for a difficult family situation and that there would be peace in the process.

Pray for a loved one who may need a heart valve replacement. Pray concerning a loved one's healing of a life-threatening illness. And our Father, as we close in prayer, we thank you again for this wonderful opportunity of prayer, and that we're able to seize this opportunity to lift up these requests and remember the praise reports as well. Father, we're thankful for the opportunity of prayer. We're thankful for the throne of grace. We're thankful for your Son, our Savior, Jesus Christ. And Father, as we continue in this time of prayer, we do pray for those who do not know the Lord as their Savior. You've been working in their life. You have been convicting of sin. Father, we have been praying for them. We have witnessed to them. And Father, we pray that even today would be that day of salvation in their life. All things become new as we receive the Lord Jesus as Savior. Father, we pray for those who are new in their faith, that they would grow and mature. Father, we pray that you would bring people into their life that would help them, mentor them. Lord, we pray that you would help each of us to let our light shine before men, that they would see our good works and glorify our Father in heaven. Father, we pray for those who do have definite medical issues. Father, we would pray for their doctors and specialists as they determine the proper health for them, the next steps for them. Father, we pray for wisdom. We pray for clear direction. Father, we pray for their family members as they walk through this time together. Lord, we pray that you would encourage them. Father, we pray that they would be strengthened in their faith and their walk with their Lord. Father, we pray for matters of the home and family that need to be dealt with. Father, there's conflict. There's the loss of communication. Father, there needs to be the restoration of love and help. Lord, we would pray for our homes and our families to be that lighthouse in our communities and indeed in our churches. As the home goes, so goes the nation. Father, we pray you would strengthen us in our relationships with our spouses, and Father, with our children, our grandchildren. Father, we pray for those who have need of financial help. Those who are looking for work, may they be successful. We pray that you would open doors and close doors in accordance with your will. May they find wisdom and proper discernment where they can be employed at this time. So, Father, as we close in prayer, we thank you again for your throne of grace. Thank you for those who join with us each day on the family altar. Thank you for our prayer partners as we continue to give the winds the Bible voice here at BBN. For we pray these things in Jesus' name and for his sake. Amen.

Bible-based, ministry-focused, here on a Tuesday afternoon, the Bible Broadcasting Network. Don't go away, as we have more programming through the remainder of the afternoon. Matter of fact, around the clock, as we're nonstop. Now, perhaps today was your first day of tuning in to BBN. 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I'm Stephen Brown. Thank you for joining with me in the music room as it continues right now with more music.

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1: James Patton was the father of 11 children, 5 sons and 6 daughters, in the early 1800s. A humble maker of wool stockings, James struggled to provide for his family. In spite of this, his walk with God was obvious. There was one room in the house that James would disappear into each day to talk with God alone. When he emerged, the family saw peace and joy on his face that they never forgot. Perhaps the only reason we know of James is because of the oldest of his children, his son John, a missionary legend. This is the same John who left Scotland in 1858 to give the gospel to the cannibalistic people of the New Hebrides Islands. The one who laid his young bride and first child to rest shortly after reaching that mission field. The same one who remained on that island to preach the gospel to these unreached people. One writer referring to John asked, "Where are such men made? How are legitimate legends formed?" Consider the impact of a godly father on the life of his children. James Patton's daily commitment to God, the Bible, prayer, and teaching God's word to his children prepared his son to ignore death threats from religious zealots in Scotland, to endure heartache over the death of his wife and child, and to overcome, by faith, the terrors of a godless heathen people. Hey dads, let BBN deepen your relationship with God. 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Thank you, Lord, for godly fathers here on earth.
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3: With SRN News, I'm Bob Agnew in Washington. Voters headed to the polls today in Utah, Maryland, New York, and South Carolina on this primary day. In New York City, the question is not whether the map will stay blue, but just how blue. Socialist Mayor Zohran Mamdani endorsing 3 far-left congressional candidates running against sitting Democrat members of Congress. Republicans appear well-positioned in Texas as the election draws closer. Here's Willie Nelson.
4: A new poll is showing Texas Republicans in a strong position heading into November. The survey shows Texas Attorney General and Republican Senate nominee Ken Paxton leading Democrat nominee James Tallarico. Governor Greg Abbott also holds a double-digit lead in the race for governor. The poll suggests many former John Cornyn supporters are staying with Republicans rather than backing Tallarico. Willie Nelson, The White House.
3: Kentucky Senator Republican Rand Paul has sent a subpoena to Dr. Anthony Fauci to appear before Congress regarding a probe into his COVID testimony regarding the origins of the virus.
5: Senator Rand Paul says the new hearing is expected to take place next month. Paul wants to ask Dr. Fauci about his testimony before Congress regarding the origins of the coronavirus. Originally, Fauci agreed to return to Capitol Hill. That all changed when Tulsi Gabbard, the former director of national intelligence, on her last day in office, did a document dump. The newly released information raises major questions about what Fauci knew. On his way out the door, former President Biden giving Fauci a pardon, the auto pen was used to sign it. Laura Winters reporting.
3: How do you pull off the feat of becoming the loudest shouter ever, according to the Guinness Book of World Records? Well, the man who holds that record says it's not by practicing by shouting all the time.
6: Oh, yay!
7: There's no way that you can actually practice for it. You have to just keep it for the day.
3: That's Joseph McGrill Bateman. He says people assume he spends months practicing his shout, but he just says he does not do that.
2: 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The father of the righteous shall greatly rejoice, and he that begetteth a wise child shall have joy of him. Proverbs 23:24. Our Good News Memory Verse for this week.
8: Missions. I said it. 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
8: At my previous job in another ministry, I talked extensively about missions. And one thing I noticed, whenever I said the word missions, many Christians would tune out and stop listening. I'm not really sure why. I'm guessing a lot of it's because we as parents haven't done our job to paint these men and women of faith as heroes. They are. Mom and Dad, are you doing all you can to encourage your kids to learn about those who are serving Christ abroad? Where do you start? Well, get a book about some of the pillars of faith. William Carey, David Livingstone, Judson Taylor, Jim Elliot, just to name a few. These stories are full of excitement and amazing God-at-work stories that will inspire your kids. Read one this week.
6: You can respond to this program at parentminute.org.

Well, hi, Mike Dyes with you on this Tuesday afternoon. Come on in, make yourself at home. This is the place for music that helps you focus on things above as you continue this journey here below.

I was listening to a song that was proclaiming that people had different ideas of what happens after this life is over, that some people believed in reincarnation. Others believe that they would see the Savior, and I think maybe there are one or two other options given in the song. But the conclusion was that nobody really knows what happens after this life is over. Well, in 1 John, we read about that. These things have I written unto you that believe on the name of the Son of God, that ye may know that ye have eternal life, and that ye may believe on the name of the Son of God. That's in 1 John chapter 5. If you have questions about whether and how you can know you're on your way to heaven, we'd be glad to help you. 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

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I have it on every day. BBN helps me in so many ways. Wish I could send more." Hey, thank you for listening today. Thanks for telling a friend that we're here at this spot on the dial. 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

Last night I was doing some woodworking. I like to carve things, and I'll cut things out and then try to shape them. Maybe look at a few pictures to get a better idea. But it's really not a clear picture of what it's going to look like. Or even if it was, it would probably end up different anyway. It's still good to have a plan. It's good to have some purpose behind what you're doing. Otherwise, who knows what will come of it. When it comes

to your family? Do you have a plan? Do you have some goals you want to achieve? Are you intentionally doing things that will build those relationships, that will influence people for a long time? Well, we help you here at BBN as you build your family. For instance, on building blocks for the family. That'll begin in a few minutes. Helping you build a strong family to the glory of God.

0: In the midst of your busy day, ladies, thanks for tuning in to Building Blocks for the Family. We're helping you build a strong family to the glory of God. Hey, how do we raise unselfish children? Some thoughts on that today from Cherie Meals. Her message is entitled, I Spy. Here's Cherie Meals.
1: I just want to give you a few little ideas today of some things that we can do to help get our kids involved in the lives of others and seeing the needs of others. Because in this day and age, you know, it's all about me. It's just so selfish, and we're selfish, and our kids are selfish, and that's how they're all bent. So hopefully I can give you some ideas today. The theme verse that I've chosen for this workshop is 1 John 3:18, and it says, my little children, and that word in the Bible is translated a term of affection by a teacher to his disciples. And if you have children or work with, I know we have a couple here that work with children on a consistent basis, your nieces, nephews, whatever, that's a good description of us, the affection by a teacher to his disciples. Let us not love in word, neither in tongue, but in deed and in truth. And I think I chose the theme of I Spy in this because the game I Spy is a fun little game, but it does have the idea of searching out. You have to be observant in the game. You know, you have to search out and see what's going on. So the official definition for the game I Spy is someone chooses an item in the environment and says, I spy something, and then they say the color of the item to be picked. Then the other participants blurt out their guesses until someone guesses the answer or they're stumped. And you know, it's a childish game, but it's really a lot of fun. How many times are you in the car with kids and they're playing I Spy and you're trying to ignore them so you can have a conversation and it goes on and they don't get it. And you're like, it's the seat cover! You know, you end up playing the game with them. So, and when the kids play in the car, sometimes it's the object is easy to spy. Like, I spy something orange, you know, and it would be the orange sweater. They're easy. But sometimes they're hard, like I spy something red, and maybe they mean the little light on the cell phone charger or the ketchup stain on the ceiling. You know, it may be something little that they're spying, but you really have to look for, sometimes when they're playing the game, you really have to look for what they're spying out. And it can be that way when we spot the needs of others. Sometimes it's easy to spot the needs of others. If somebody's lost a loved one, if they're sick, if they tell you, I'm really going through a hard time right now. Those are easy needs to spot. Those are things that we can jot them a note or give them a phone call or make them a meal. Those are easy needs to spy, but sometimes there are needs that are a little harder to spy. And I wrote down a few examples. Maybe a church member who's starting to miss church more frequently. You know, are they sick? Do they have an elderly parent they're having to take care of more? Is there a rift? Maybe they have a rift with another member. Maybe they're under conviction. Those are a little harder to spot. Maybe you have a coworker who's becoming increasingly withdrawn. You know, maybe they're having financial trouble. Maybe they have a spouse that's wayward or a child that's wayward. Maybe somebody who appears more tired than usual. You know, maybe again I think of Beth was sharing earlier about they were going through a hard time last summer and taking care of Mac's dad. He was getting older and failing in health, and that just wore on them, and you could tell that. So these are needs that are a little harder to spot, and you're not going to spot those unless you're involved in the lives of others. And while we're teaching our kids, this is going to fall back on us because we're the example. We're the ones who are going to be showing them how to meet the needs of others, and if we don't see them, there's no way that the kids are going to see them. So the point is, there are some cases that are harder to spot, and you have to be on the lookout for those, and that's the command. I'm going to give you some verses later. That's the command in the Bible, that we be an encouragement to the brethren. We be an encouragement to other people, people who are unsaved, show them Christ. All right, so let's see what we can do to work on helping instill this attitude or mind of Christ in our children. Your first point there is, I spy something black, and that is a heart, by a black heart. Before we can begin to work on something, we have to know what we're dealing with. And I know, much to our shock and dismay, those little precious children are not just naturally bent to look at the needs of others. They're naturally bent to look at the needs of themselves. And the Bible has a lot to say about our nature, our heart and its nature. So what is in the heart of the child? I'm just going to read a few verses here for you. Proverbs 22:15 says, foolishness is bound in the heart of the child. Sin is foolishness. That corruption is woven into their very nature. Sin's in the heart, and there's an inward inclination to speak and act foolishly. That's their first thought. And it's not only found there. The Bible says that it's bound there. And bound means to tie, to confine or compact, to join together, to knit, be firmly fixed. It's like there's a knot between their soul and sin. And there's one commentary that gave the example of a true lover's knot, where it says the two become one flesh. So, I mean, you get a picture there that that foolishness, that sin that's bound to their heart is pretty strong. And you realize it's not going to be easy to break that and teach them to be looking at others' needs instead of just themselves. 2 Timothy 3:2 says, "For men shall be lovers of their own selves, covetous, boasters, proud, blasphemers, disobedient to parents, unthankful, unholy, without natural affection, truce breakers, false accusers, incontinent, fierce, despisers of those that are good, traitors, heady, high-minded, lovers of pleasures more than lovers of God." You know, that is ugly. There we get a true picture of what their little hearts are like. Matthew 15:18 says, "But those things that proceed out of the mouth come forth from the heart, and they defile the man." See if you've ever heard any of these. "That's mine. Me first. I want that. No, that's not fair." Pouting, tantrums, unkind words or tones. These are revealing. When those things come out of their mouth, it's revealing on what's on the inside. Jeremiah 17:9 says, "The heart is deceitful above all things and desperately wicked. Who can know it?" Most of us have heard this verse and we agree, yes, we have a sin nature, you know, we move on to the next thing. But listen to how Adam Clark's commentary describes this verse. "The heart is always lying, striving to get for itself every favorable circumstance to gratify its pride, ambition, evil desire, and corruption of all kinds. The heart is wretched or feeble, distressed beyond all things because of the wickedness that is in it. It even hides itself from itself so that the owner does not know it. A corrupt heart is the worst enemy the fallen creature can have. It's full of evil devices, of deceit, of folly and abomination, and its owner knows not what is in him till it boils over." That's a pretty vivid picture of what's in their hearts and what's in our hearts, too. And it makes us look past those little smiling brown or blue or green eyes and realize we're really in a struggle and a battle for their souls. All right, now that we know what's in the heart does not please God, we need to know what does please God. What does God want for our children? Number two, I spy something brown, and that is a towel. Have you ever seen the bumper sticker or heard the phrase, "He who dies with the most toys wins"? Well, Ken Collier took that phrase years ago and said, "He who dies with the dirtiest towel wins." And he took that from the passage of Scripture where Jesus is teaching his disciples to be servants, where he washed their feet and he was teaching them to be servants. And let me read to you what one of the commentaries said. "Here is an account of this unseemly controversy over the old question, who should be the greatest? Their sandals had been laid off according to custom. They sat at the table with dry, dusty feet, but no one brought water to wash the feet." And this was an Eastern duty, hospitality that was made necessary by their hot, dusty climate. "No apostle volunteered to attend the office, the duty of a servant. Then, while they were filled with their ambitious, envious feelings and had engaged in strife right at the Lord's table," "after waiting long enough to have it shown that no man would condescend to this low menial task, the Lord arose, girded on a towel, and began the office of a servant. This was a rebuke to their ambitious strife. It was far more powerful than any words could have spoken to them. And it was such a rebuke that never again do we see the hint of the old question, who should be the greatest. It was Christ's answer to their unseemly conduct, and it's a lesson to us. Let him who would be the greatest become the servant of all. So what does he want for our children? He wants them to be compassionate, servants, to do right, to be humble. And there are so many verses on these character traits, but we're just going to look at a few. Or I'm going to read a few to you. We already read 1 John 3:18. Micah 6:8, "He hath showed thee, O man, what is good, and what doth the Lord require of thee, but to do justly, and to love mercy, and to walk humbly with thy God." Hebrews 10:24, "Let us consider one another to provoke or stimulate unto love and to good works, not forsaking the assembling of ourselves together as the manner of some is, but exhorting or encouraging one another, and so much more as you see the day approaching. Consider there means to observe or to contemplate. In other words, you have to pay attention for the purpose of doing good to somebody. You have to be out there looking for it. Philippians 2:4, look not every man on his own things, but every man also on the things of others. And that look means to, again, to look towards an object, to contemplate or give attention to, or to spy out. Galatians 6:2 says, bear ye one another's burdens, and so fulfill the law of Christ. Have sympathy for other people. If you have a brother or a friend that's distressed, make that distress your own. Take it on as if it was yours, and then treat them in a manner that you would want to be treated. Galatians 6:10, as we have therefore opportunity, let us do good unto all men, especially unto them who are of the household of faith. So there's just some verses on what the Lord wants for us, basically being servants, getting our towel dirty, teaching those kids to get their towel dirty, to be looking for the needs of others. So now that we know what the problem is, we have a black heart, and we know what God wants, wants that dirty towel, what is our job? Number three is I spy something blue. And that blue is a collar. You ever heard the term blue-collar worker? All right, the definition for a blue-collar worker, it refers to a member of the working class who performs manual labor and earns an hourly wage. The term blue-collar is derived from uniform dress codes of industrial workplaces. These industrial and manual workers wear durable clothing that can be soiled or scrapped at work. A popular element of such work clothes has been, and still is, a light or navy blue shirt. The popularity of the color blue among persons who do manual labor is contrasted to the white dress shirt that historically has been standard office attire. In the past, the blue-collar worker stood for those who did more grueling or physical labor. And I think anytime you work with children, you can it's safe to say that can be grueling physical labor sometimes. So we got to put on our blue collar and go to work. We're going to teach them to be servants, to be compassionate, to be merciful. And it's not going to be easy. Remember that foolishness, that sin is bound, is tied to their souls. So it's going to take some hard work. Deuteronomy 6 is a wonderful passage to study because it shows the importance of teaching our kids to know God's word and know what his desire for them is. Verse 7 says, and thou shalt teach them diligently. And that diligently means again and again and again and again. And if any of you have kids or worked with young children, you say it over and over and over. Diligently. Teach them diligently unto thy children, and shall talk of them when thou sittest in thine house, and when thou walkest by the way, and when thou liest down, and when thou risest up. And teach means to sharpen them or the scriptures. It gives the idea of grinding or reiterated friction to an object. And it gives the idea of imprinting the word of God deep into their souls. So this is where we get into the practical ideas for teaching your children to see the needs of others. You want to let them know that thinking of others and meeting their needs is what God desires, and then show them how to do that. The goal is that we rear Christ-like children. We want to instill in them a desire to help others and be looking for those needs. It's a great way to point your child, if he's unsaved, to his need for Christ, because he needs Christ to live this way. Along with this, teaching these service activities, you can actively be teaching them the nature of their own heart when they're being selfish. You can point that out to them. And this won't happen overnight. It's an attitude that you have to develop and keep working with them. And then one day, you know, the kids look out and go, oh, the landscape guys are working in our yard. We should take them some water or a Coke. And you pick yourself up off the floor and think, maybe they are getting it. You know what? That's a great idea. You're going to allow the Lord to use you to be a blessing to somebody. So that's the goal. And remember, you're not having your child do this so you look good. Oh, I'm mother of the year, you know, because if you have children or you've worked with them, you know they will humble you right off the bat like that. You know, that lasts about 5 seconds in my house. You're not doing it to make yourself look good, and you're not doing it so, oh, what cute kids, oh, aren't they so sweet, because, you know, in 5 minutes, they're not going to be sweet. They're going to totally blow it out the window. And you're not in competition with your friend to go home and see who can take the most cookies to the shut-in or whatever. It's teaching your child the mind of Christ. It's just one area in their life that you want to be training them to be servants. All right, now the fun stuff. All right, the first thing on, again, these are the practical ideas, is coloring pages. Now, again, my kids, the twins are 6 and then Josh is 5, so I have a little bit younger kids. But this is the number one tool in our house is coloring pages. I have a drawer under the microwave that, I mean, the pages are sticking out of. And they love to color. So they are coloring, coloring, coloring. You know how you try and slip it in the trash and they walk by and go, oh, Mom, you threw away my favorite picture, you know. And it's, you know, number 50 in the stack. How's that your favorite picture? And I say, oh, my goodness, look at that. So you pull it out. So I got the wise idea one time to say, you know what, I bet so-and-so would love to have that picture. Yes, that's a great idea. So then, you know, we started passing out pictures for everything and kind of getting them off the counter. But now, I mean, we color pictures for everything. Oh, it's so-and-so's birthday. Let's color them a picture. Oh, so-and-so's not feeling good. I know, we should color them a picture. And again, this is something we've done for several years with ours. And, you know, their first idea is not, we heard Mr. Gary is sick, let's color him a picture. But if I say, you know what, Mr. Gary is not feeling well, let's color him a picture. That's the first, you know, let's color a picture. So that's a big tool at our house. If people give us gifts, birthday gifts, or somebody makes a meal, or somebody just does something nice for us, then that's what we do. They color a picture for them. And then you prompt them, hey, you know what, that was so kind of Aunt Sharon to give us gum. Maybe we can color a picture, and then they go in and take it to her. And that gets them excited about doing it, because then they can see her response to them for giving the picture, and you say, did you see the smile on her face? You allowed the Lord to use you to be a blessing. Not, you're so cute, and you're so sweet, and that's so thoughtful of you, you know. They get enough of themselves as it is, so we always want to be turning it back to the Lord. So, coloring pages. If you have older kids, they could write a note, write a card. I remember when I was early teens, I would like to cut funny pictures out of magazines and make little funny books, you know, like, I can't believe you did that, and it'd have a dog with those big bugged out eyes, and that would be the front page, and then on the inside, you know, I might write, thank you for, you know, picking that up for me or doing whatever. But that's kind of fun for the older ones to kind of do something a little more creative. But just teaching them to be thankful for what people have done for them, or just somebody in need, if somebody's lonely, if somebody's sick. Amber Hummel's dog died. Now, this was years ago, and Sam had been around for a long time, and Amber was crushed. And so I told the kids, you know what, Miss Amber's dog died. Let's color her picture, you know, that's the first thing. Let's color her picture. So they colored her picture and went over there, and, you know, we took it to her. And Amber was just so thankful for that because, you know, it's a dog, and we're animal lovers. And she just appreciated that somebody thought of her, and she just went on and on about it. But I used that with the kids as saying, did you see how happy that made Miss Amber? Yes, ma'am, we did. You allowed the Lord to use you to be a blessing. And that's how it is. You're just constantly turning it back to them. If I hear somebody that has a need, like on Wednesday night, our church does a prayer sheet, sometimes I'll tell the kids, you know what, Miss Rhonda's brother-in-law died, and Miss Rhonda and Mr. Barry are really sad. Oh, let's color them a picture, or we pray for them. And, you know, kids will keep you honest. If you want to say, when we go to church, I'll say, there's Miss Rhonda. I said, do you remember, what did we do for her the other day? We prayed for her, because you want them to be thinking. You don't want to just be saying, hey, remember we prayed for her, go tell her you prayed for her. That'd be a nice thing to do. Kids don't respond to that. You can't, it's not fair to put them out there, and they have no idea what they're doing or why they're doing it. I said, what did we do for her? Oh, we prayed for her. Why? Because her heart was sad. Oh, yeah. You think she might like to know that? Yeah. And then they run over and say, Miss Rhonda, we prayed for you. And we did pray for you, because if you didn't, I go, no, we didn't, Mom. No, that's one of those things keeping you honest. Oh, yeah, okay, you're right. Well, we thought of her, didn't we? Yeah, we thought, okay, well, we can say that. But anyway, when just getting them involved in the needs of others, when somebody has a prayer request, do they understand that her brother-in-law died? No. They have no idea, but they understand being sad, and they understand that her heart is sad, and that somebody in her family is not with them anymore. And that's what we tell them, to try and get them to think of others. Mr. Cook, Beth Lynch's dad, has cancer, and he's taking chemo treatments now. And so every now and then, I'll say, you know what? Auntie Beth told me that Mr. Cook is really, really sick because, you know, he's been sick and he's taking this medicine. It's making him feel really bad. Let's color him a picture. And so they color a picture and we stick in an envelope and we send it down. Beth said they're all over the refrigerator. The pictures are. We have a couple of other people. Grandma Stevens, I'll tell you about her later. Miss Fran, a lady that lives next door to my parents in Fort Worth, Texas. If any of these people walked in this room, the kids would have no idea who they were. They would have no idea. And if I said, this is Miss Fran or this is Grandma Stevens, that would click with them because those are people that we've prayed for or we've done stuff for. And the point is not that they have to know who you are. Like if I said, this lady on the front row has been really sick. She's had a hard time. They would probably come give you a hug or color you a picture. And they don't have to know people, but you're trying to direct those hearts to where they're tender and saying, if she's sad, what can we do to make her happy? And it's just a continual process. All right, a prayer book. We have a prayer book, and I've had all these aspirations to make this thing so cool and so neat, and it just doesn't happen. So we have three sections. There's very plain. We have our missionary section, and then we have our immediate, no, that's still missionaries, immediate family section, and then we have our camp family and our church family. And each day, I have three kids, so they take, you know, one person, one missionary family, and one of our immediate family, and one of the camp and church family. And they pray for those people. And we try, and if I see the people out that we've prayed for, I'll say, there's Mr. RJ. We prayed for him this morning. And again, these are things that we've been doing for a while. So that's kind of their cue. If I say, oh, there's, you know, Miss Amber, they're thinking, I bet she wants me to say something. Oh, we prayed for her. Yeah. You think she might like to know that? Yeah. Miss Amber, we prayed for you today. Miss Amber smiles, give them a big hug. See, that was such a blessing to her to know that we talked to Jesus about her today. So you see what I mean? It's just constantly putting those little things before them. When we pray for our missionaries, I don't always do this, but I try and email the missionary that we prayed for that day and say, you know, this is my name, this is my family, this is the church we go to, and we support you as missionaries, and we just want you to know our family prayed for you today. Is there anything else we can pray for you for? And a lot of times the missionary will email back and say, thank you so much, and here are the prayer requests. Well, instead of just taking that, and some of these things may be things you're already doing, but instead of just taking that and filing it away for your prayer list, say, hey, come here. I got a letter from, you know, the people in Brazil, and this is what they said. And we also tell them different things about the missionaries, usually whatever snakes are there, because that's what my kids think are cool right now, the snakes, or, you know, something really weird. So that kind of makes a connection for them with the missionary. But the fact that they're thinking about the missionaries and praying for them. Cookies. We bake cookies. I used to think if I baked a plate of cookies that the whole plate had to go to one person. But we'll roll up the dough and put it in the freezer so we have it, or we'll bake the whole thing. And if there's a family of four, we may put eight cookies on the plate. Now, they don't necessarily help me bake the cookies because then it gets to be a long process sometimes. But they don't have to help you make the meal or do the cookies, but let them help you deliver it. Say, so-and-so has been sick, or it's so-and-so's birthday, or they just came home. You know, if you have a neighbor that you're close to or know, or maybe one you don't know that well, and you know they've been gone, tell your kids, you know what, Mrs. Smith has been gone for a week or so, and they're coming home. Maybe we should bring them some cookies. They're not going to go, I don't know you that well, I don't want your cookies. They'll take your cookies, and you're building what our pastor calls redemptive relationships. So bake somebody some cookies. This can be for your pastor, your church secretary. We've taken them in to my beautician, is that what you call them? She cuts my hair. And my little boy goes in with me, and we said, Miss Wanda, you know, we just wanted to bring you some cookies today. And she just thinks that is the neatest thing, and we're building bridges there with people in the community. Maybe there's a certain gas station you stop at all the time. You see the same clerk over and over and over. And you don't feel comfortable giving her a track or, you know, maybe talking to them about the Lord yet. But I tell you what, you have that little kid or, I mean, even a teenager could do that. Say, hey, we, you know, you're always very good to us, and we just thought of you today. We made some cookies. That builds bridges. That touches people to know you thought of them. At Christmas, we take cookies to the fire station, to the police station, to our doctor's office. And we live in a small town, so we can get away with those homemade treats. If you're in a bigger place, you know, you may have to have like the Little Debbie's or a pack of Oreos, something individually wrapped. But we go in and we say, thank you for keeping our community safe. Thank you for what you do. And we just put a little sticky note on there with like an address label so they know we're legitimate, and we go in with the kids, and that's lots of fun. Now, my kids have never been known for being shy. You know, they think everybody loves them and everybody wants to be entertained by them, so we have to kind of squelch that, you know, dramatic flair in them. But if you have a shy one, this is where I wanted to talk about practicing with your kids. If you walk into a fire station with a 6 or 7 year old and say, here's a plate of cookies, go tell the firemen thank you for what they do for us, I'll probably scare them to death. Yeah, they don't know. They're shy. You take your cookies and you talk about it before you go. We don't now because, like I said, they're fighting over, I'm taking the cookies, and then that's a whole different workshop, you know, on those attitudes. But, you know, when they were younger, we'd practice at home, and I would be the policeman, and I would stand there and look like this, you know. So we just practice. Now, you walk up and give it to me, and what do you think you might say to them? You know, thank you for keeping us safe. So now, if you have a shy one, you take them by the hand, and you take the cookies, and again, you've talked to them about what these people do for our community, what they've done for us, and say, this is what we're going to do. Do you think they might like some cookies? And, of course, the kid probably say, yeah. And then you walk in and say, you know, we would just like you to know, we really appreciate what you do for our community, and we made you some cookies. You give them the cookies. The kid doesn't have to say anything. They're just standing there. And then, of course, you know, the officer or fireman or doctor, whoever it is that you're going to visit, will bend down and talk to the kid, and they're building a relationship there. And then maybe the next time that you go, they're a little more open to it. But the goal is not, look how cute my kid is, or look what a servant my kid is. The goal is that you're showing the kid, hey, mommy's thankful for what these people do, and we're showing our appreciation. We're thinking of others. You know, it's Christmas time, and we're going to think of other people instead of go through the Sears catalog, you know. But you can teach them those things. It doesn't happen overnight. But practice with them was the point of that. Food. Who doesn't love food? And it doesn't take a lot of time to make up an extra portion of food for someone. Maybe there's a single guy in your church. Maybe there's a single mom in your church. I cannot imagine working all day long and then coming home and taking care of the kids and having to fix supper and having to do homework and having to do that. I mean, if you're a mom with a husband at home with the kids, you think of if you didn't have that husband and you worked out all day and then had to come home and do all that. I don't know how they do it. I have a high respect for the ladies who have to do that. So we can be a blessing to them by making them a pot of soup or some lasagna or, you know, anything, spaghetti. And they would appreciate that so much. That is being an encouragement. And that may be something you already do. But again, tell your child, you know what, Miss Smith, she works all day and then she comes home and takes care of her kids. I bet she's kind of tired. Yeah, maybe we should take some soup over to her. Okay, and then take them with you. Let them go and see you give it and see her response. And then when you get back in the car, did you see how happy she was? Of course, she probably cried, but she was crying because she was happy. You know, and then you can share your probably a lot of these things you're already doing, but just getting your kids involved so that they're thinking of somebody else and not just themselves. When the men go on trips around here for camps abroad, we try and do a meal for the family. We don't always do that. But we try and do a meal, and I used to think it had to be this big, you know, four-course thing. We usually just do potato soup or, you know, whatever we've had, and just drop it by and just say, you know, this is probably a little tough with Dad being gone for 2 weeks and he's ministering. Or maybe you know people, the man's out of town a lot on a business trip, and Mom could just use a break, you know, just take her some food by. So let's teach our children a new way to play I spy. And then hopefully they can carry this concept of spying and meeting the needs of others through their teen years, their college, and their adult years. Because each stage has its own unique temptations to selfishness. So let's give them a foundation and some habits that we can build on.
0: We'll stop there for today, but join us next time as we conclude this message from Cherie Meals. I Spy is the name of the message. 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
4: Moreover, Job continued his parable and said, As God liveth, who hath taken away my judgment, and the Almighty, who hath vexed my soul, all the while my breath is in me and the Spirit of God is in my nostrils, my lips shall not speak wickedness, nor my tongue utter deceit. God forbid that I should justify you. Till I die, I will not remove mine integrity from me. My righteousness I hold fast and will not let it go. My heart shall not reproach me so long as I live. Let mine enemy be as the wicked, and he that riseth up against me as the unrighteous. For what is the hope of the hypocrite, though he hath gained, when God taketh away his soul? Will God hear his cry when trouble cometh upon him? Will he delight himself in the Almighty? Will he always call upon God? I will teach you by the hand of God. That which is with the Almighty will I not conceal. Behold, all ye yourselves have seen it. Why then are ye thus altogether vain? This is the portion of a wicked man with God, and the heritage of oppressors which they shall receive of the Almighty. If his children be multiplied, it is for the sword, and his offspring shall not be satisfied with bread. Those that remain of him shall be buried in death, and his widows shall not weep. Though he heap up silver as the dust and prepare raiment as the clay, he may prepare it, but the just shall put it on, and the innocent shall divide the silver. He buildeth his house as a moth, and as a booth that the keeper maketh. The rich man shall lie down, but he shall not be gathered. He openeth his eyes, and he is not. Terrors take hold on him as waters. A tempest stealeth him away in the night. The east wind carrieth him away, and he departeth, and as a storm hurleth him out of his place. For God shall cast upon him and not spare. He would fain flee out of his hand. Men shall clap their hands at him, and shall hiss him out of his place. Chapter 28. Surely there is a vein for the silver and a place for gold where they fine it. Iron is taken out of the earth, and brass is molten out of the stone. He setteth an end to darkness and searcheth out all perfection, the stones of darkness and the shadow of death. The flood breaketh out from the inhabitant, even the waters forgotten of the foot. They are dried up, they are gone away from men. As for the earth, out of it cometh bread, and under it is turned up as it were fire. The stones of it are the place of sapphires, and it hath dust of gold. There is a path which no fowl knoweth, and which the vulture's eye hath not seen. The lion's whelps have not trodden it, nor the fierce lion passed by it. He putteth forth his hand upon the rock. He overturneth the mountains by the roots. He cutteth out rivers among the rocks, and his eye seeth every precious thing. He bindeth the floods from overflowing, and the thing that is hid bringeth he forth to light. But where shall wisdom be found, and where is the place of understanding? Man knoweth not the price thereof, neither is it found in the land of the living. The depth saith, It is not in me, and the sea saith, It is not with me. It cannot be gotten for gold, neither shall silver be weighed for the price thereof. It cannot be valued with the gold of Ophir, with the precious onyx or the sapphire. The gold and the crystal cannot equal it, and the exchange of it shall not be for jewels of fine gold. No mention shall be made of coral or of pearls, for the price of wisdom is above rubies. The topaz of Ethiopia shall not equal it, neither shall it be valued with pure gold. Whence then cometh wisdom? And where is the place of understanding? Seeing it is hid from the eyes of all living and kept close from the fowls of the air. Destruction and death say, we have heard the fame thereof with our ears. God understandeth the way thereof, and he knoweth the place thereof. For he looketh to the ends of the earth, and seeth under the whole heaven, to make the weight for the winds, and he weigheth the waters by measure. When he made a decree for the rain, and a way for the lightning of the thunder, then did he see it and declare it. He prepared it, yea, and searched it out. And unto man he said, behold, the fear of the Lord, that is wisdom, and to depart from evil is understanding. Chapter 29. Moreover, Job continued his parable and said, oh, that I were as in months past, as in the days when God preserved me, when his candle shined upon my head, and when by his light I walked through darkness, as I was in the days of my youth, when the secret of God was upon my tabernacle, when the Almighty was yet with me, when my children were about me, when I washed my steps with butter, and the rock poured me out rivers of oil, when I went out to the gate through the city, when I prepared my seat in the street. The young men saw me and hid themselves, and the aged arose and stood up. The princes refrained talking and laid their hand on their mouth. The nobles held their peace, and their tongue cleaved to the roof of their mouth. When the ear heard me, then it blessed me, and when the eye saw me, it gave witness to me. Because I delivered the poor that cried, and the fatherless, and him that had none to help him. The blessing of him that was ready to perish came upon me, and I caused the widow's heart to sing for joy. I put on righteousness, and it clothed me. My judgment was as a robe and a diadem. I was eyes to the blind, and feet was I to the lame. I was a father to the poor, and the cause which I knew not, I searched out. And I brake the jaws of the wicked and plucked the spoil out of his teeth. Then I said, I shall die in my nest, and I shall multiply my days as the sand. My root was spread out by the waters, and the dew lay all night upon my branch. My glory was fresh in me, and my bow was renewed in my hand. Unto me men gave ear, and waited, and kept silence at my counsel. After my words they spake not again, and my speech dropped upon them. And they waited for me as for the rain, and they opened their mouth wide as for the latter rain. If I laughed on them, they believed it not, and the light of my countenance they cast not down. I chose out their way, and sat chief, and dwelt as a king in the army, as one that comforteth the mourners. Chapter 30. But now, they that are younger than I have me in derision, whose fathers I would have disdained to have set with the dogs of my flock. Yea, whereto might the strength of their hands profit me, in whom old age was perished? For want and famine they were suffering.

0: solitary, fleeing into the wilderness in former time desolate and waste, who cut up mallows by the bushes and juniper roots for their meat. They were driven forth from among men. They cried after them as after a thief, to dwell in the clifts of the valleys, in caves of the earth, and in the rocks. Among the bushes they brayed, under the nettles they were gathered together. They were children of fools, yea, children of base men. They were viler than the earth. And now am I their song. Yea, I am their byword. They abhor me. They flee far from me and spare not to spit in my face. Because he hath loosed my cord and afflicted me, they have also let loose the bridle before me. Upon my right hand rise the youth. They push away my feet, and they raise up against me the ways of their destruction. They mar my path. They set forward my calamity. They have no helper. They came upon me as a wide breaking in of waters. In the desolation they rolled themselves upon me. Terrors are turned upon me. They pursue my soul as the wind, and my welfare passeth away as a cloud. And now my soul is poured out upon me. The days of affliction have taken hold upon me. My bones are pierced in me in the night season, and my sinews take no rest. By the great force of my disease is my garment changed. It bindeth me about as the collar of my coat. He hath cast me into the mire, and I am become like dust and ashes. I cry unto thee, and thou dost not hear me. I stand up, and thou regardest me not. Thou art become cruel to me. With thy strong hand thou opposest thyself against me. Thou liftest me up to the wind. Thou causest me to ride upon it, and dissolvest my substance. For I know that thou wilt bring me to death and to the house appointed for all living. Howbeit, he will not stretch out his hand to the grave, though they cry in his destruction. Did not I weep for him that was in trouble? Was not my soul grieved for the poor? When I looked for good, then evil came unto me, and when I waited for light, there came darkness. My bowels boiled and rested not. The days of affliction prevented me. I went mourning without the sun. I stood up and I cried in the congregation. I am a brother to dragons and a companion to owls. My skin is black upon me and my bones are burned with heat. My harp also is turned to mourning, and my organ into the voice of them that weep.
1: That was Job, chapters 27 through 30. That's our daily Bible reading this time. Alexander Scorby is our narrator. We read through the whole Bible every year. Listen again next time as we begin with Job chapter 31.

That's called He Hideth My Soul. You want some protection when you're in the rough seas, don't you? As you continue the journey on this Tuesday. Hey, it's good to have you along. We're just about ready for answers with Ken Ham. And guidelines later in the hour with, at the top of the hour, the Captain's Club. Speaking of voyages, don't miss the stories, the music, the riddles in the middle. It's on the Captain's Club. Safe sailing for you at the top of the hour.

You know, this morning I came into work and I did not get into an accident. I did not have my vehicle broken down on the side of the road. I did not run out of gas. Do we ever get, superstitious when it comes to things like that? When we start talking about what bad thing could have happened, do we think, well, that's going to make it happen? Well, instead of living in fear, we ought to be thankful for those little blessings and acknowledge that it could have been worse. You see, you have a good shepherd who's with you, child of God, as you continue the journey, whether on the mountaintop or even in the valley.

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1: For 30 years, a certain foreman worked for an employer who treated him honestly and fairly, but never paid the man what he wanted. The foreman griped and complained, "He always wants my best work, and he's never satisfied." One day, the owner of the company called in the foreman and said, "Look, I'm going to retire next year, and I want you to build one more house for me. Give it your best effort. Use the finest materials and craftsmen, and when it's done, I'm retiring, I'm going out of business." The foreman thought, "Hey, if this is the last house, there's no way I'll put the best materials into it. Furthermore, why bother if I'll be looking for a new job this time next year?" So the foreman built the house, cutting corners where he could, charging the job with materials he sold on the side, and then pocketed the money. When the house was completed, the owner called him into the office and handed him the keys to the front door. "Here," he said, "I wanted this to be your best work, because I'm giving the house to you as a reward for these many years of good service." He signed over the papers and handed the keys to the foreman. For the rest of his life, that man lived with the reality that the poorly built house was his, and had he only known, he would have done a much better job. Question: when you are assigned a task, how much effort do you put into it? Just enough to get by? Sufficient to satisfy your boss, get the work signed off, and keep your job? If you're a student, is your goal doing well enough to just pass the course, or do you give it your very best? How long have you been working here? A supervisor asked. "Ever since my boss threatened to fire me if I didn't start producing," said the employee, a smile on his face. Why bother anyway? If you can get by with minimal effort, why go all out? That's the question that many people are asking today. It's the mentality that it's stupid to really exert yourself if you can cheat or squeeze by with minimal effort. What's happened to the commitment to excellence? Recently, I did a scan of over 2 billion web pages looking for articles on this very subject. I found not a single one. Let's go beyond the motive of reward to another issue: what God, not your employer, expects. The Bible says that God demands your best, not just enough to get by. Paul instructed slaves in Colossae, "Whatever you do, work at it with all your heart, as working for the Lord, not for men." Why does God care whether or not I do my very best or just enough to get by? What's the connection between my effort and His will? Simply put, God's desire is for you to become all that you can be. What you are is God's gift to you. What you become is your gift to Him. God gave you tremendous talents, tremendous potential and ability. And doing your best, no matter where you go or what you achieve, is what it takes to realize your potential. Doing your best profits you, not your employer. A closing thought. A commitment to excellence is different from being a perfectionist never satisfied with what you do. A commitment to excellence means at the day's end you turn out the lights, tired, but fulfilled, knowing that you gave your best and you have nothing to be ashamed of. You may someday have to live in the very house you build. Who knows? Doing your best, you'll have no regrets ever.
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I live in Orlando, Florida, and I want to thank BBN for this radio station. In between Bible reading, I'm always listening to BBN. I sometimes fall asleep to it, and I can feel Jesus just watching over me while I sleep. Thank you so much, and God bless you.

0: Ahoy there, boys and girls. Thanks for coming aboard and taking part in a club time that adds a meaning to your life.
1: Yes, that's the purpose of BBN's Captain's Club, and we'll be getting underway as soon as everyone's aboard and safely tucked in.
0: Safely tucked in means we don't want you in harm's way as the old adventure ship gets up to top speed. Why, clubbers, when the old adventure ship gets up to four speed, she's just like a greyhound.
1: Captain, did you say like a greyhound?
0: Well, yes, I did.
1: Now, sir, I don't mean to be disrespectful, but what greyhound? A greyhound bus or a greyhound dog?
0: Oh, Sparkle, there you go again. Picking on the old adventure ship? Why, I think of her like a quick, sleek greyhound dog.
1: Oh, clubbers, I think I'd better drop this little discussion. I think I've hurt the skipper's feelings again. I'm sure you meant a greyhound dog, Skipper.
0: Okay. My ship is sure a pretty one, that's for sure. You know, time's a-wasting. It's time to get underway.
1: Oh, yes, sir, it is.
2: Ahoy, Captain. All clubbers are aboard.
0: Aye, aye, Boatswain. Finally, we got the report we needed. Sparkle, add to that report with the one you have from Mr. Joey.
1: Oh, can do, sir. Why, his engineering report, getting up steam was the easiest it's been for a while. So everyone in the fire room is wearing a great big smile.
0: A very good report. And now we need our moving out signal.
1: Oh, no problem, sir. One short but loud blast coming up.
0: Clubbers, we're underway and headed kerwham into adventure.
1: As we join the Sugar Creek gang in episode 13 of the Watermelon Mystery, we find them heading toward the spring to see if the girls or Ida Watermelon Collins were there. Well, here's Bill to tell us what the boys found when they arrived.
3: We didn't find any girls there, and we didn't find any watermelon either. All there was in the big cement pool was a glass fruit jar filled with butter and half a dozen cartons of milk, and there were girls' shoe tracks all around the place. There weren't any boys' tracks, not even barefoot ones. Big Jim wanted to look around where the boat had been moored, so we all gathered in a huddle by the maple tree, keeping as quiet as we could, so if anyone did come to the spring, we wouldn't be seen or heard. For a jiffy, little Jim slipped out of our huddle and began nosing around over by the board fence, where last night Poetry and I had crawled through in such a fast hurry.
4: Hey, everybody, look what I found. A note of some kind.
3: A note? I looked quick in his direction, and he was holding up a piece of paper. I remembered then that that was the exact place where Poetry and I had been when we had folded the wax paper, which said on it, "Eat more, eat more." Poetry's and my eyes met, and we grunted to each other. I said to little Jim, "That's only an old bread wrapper. We threw it away last night."
4: Huh, you shouldn't have. Look. There's a note in it. See?
3: You could have knocked me over with a watermelon seed. I was so astonished. The wax paper said, eat more, all right. But as plain as day, there was something sealed in between the two layers of the paper. The thought hit my mind with a thud. There was something very important in that paper. Big Jim said, let's get out of here quick. Come on, follow me. He started on a fast run up the path which led through the forest of giant ragweed toward the old swimming hole. Zippity, zip, zip, plop, plop, plop. My bare feet went on the cool, damp, winding path through the ragweed, following along with the rest of the gang. The minute we reached the place where we had had so many happy times each summer, we heard voices from up the creek. Circus said, girls, let's get out of here. I looked in the direction the sounds came from and saw a boat with three or four girls in it. In less than a firefly's fleeting flash, we were up and gone, scooting through the rows of tall corn, headed for the east end of the bayou. We'll have our gang meeting in the graveyard. They'll be afraid to come there. In almost no time at all, we were in the cemetery at the top of Bumblebee Hill and sprawled out on the grass near Sarah Paddler's tombstone. the one that has carved hand on it with the forefinger pointing toward the sky and the words that say, "There is rest in heaven." Every time we had a meeting there, I'd read those words and look at the other tombstone, exactly the same size, which had on it Old Man Paddler's name and the date the old man was born, with a blank place after it, meaning he was still alive and nobody'd put on the date of his death until after his funeral. Also, I'd always remember that the kind, long-whiskered old man was an honest-to-goodness Christian who loved the Heavenly Father and his only begotten Son. That old cemetery was certainly an interesting place and was very pretty. I liked the little brown paths that wound around from one to the other of the tombstones, and it always seemed like God was there in a special way. You get kind of a saddish, happy feeling in your heart when you think about him, when all your sins are forgiven and you and your parents like each other. It seems as if maybe he likes boys especially because he made such a nice boys' world for them to live in. There was purple vervain all over the place and tall mullein stalks. And already the sumac was turning red. I hadn't any more than thought of all these things than from behind the sumac on the other side of Sarah Paddler's tall tombstone, I heard a long-tailed sneeze and knew a dragonfly was there. Jiffy later, he came pouting into the little circular open space we were in. "How come you didn't wait for me?" He looked a little guilty, I thought, as panting and wheezing a little, he plumped himself down on the ground between Poetry and me. Everything was so quiet for a minute that he must have guessed we'd been talking about him. Are the girls still camping up in the woods? I knew he was remembering last night's dunking in the spring, and also probably never forget it. There was an interrogatory sentence in my mind right that minute, so I exploded at Dragonfly. "What were you doing in the middle of the night down there at the spring?" My question probably sounded pretty sassy to him. "I went to get my knife. I was there getting a drink yesterday afternoon when a whole flock of girls came storming down and scared me so bad I dropped my knife. I was so scared I ran home. It was my dad's knife, and he was coming home before midnight, and I didn't want him to know I had it, so I sneaked back to get it, and..." Well, another of my mystery balloons had burst. Poetry and I looked at each other and shrugged. That let Dragonfly out. He hadn't had anything to do with stealing watermelons. He was as innocent as a lamb. I sighed a big sigh of relief, though, because it felt good to get all that suspicion out of my mind and to have him with us again. We all crowded around Big Jim to see what was between the layers of the bread wrapper. "It's a map!" Little Jim exclaimed. And it was. A crude drawing made with indelible pencil. That was the first thing I noticed that had been made with indelible pencil. The drawing looked like a map of the Sugar Creek Territory itself. In fact, it was a very good map of the gang's playground with the names of important places on it, names that only anybody living in our neighborhood would know about, such as Bumblebee Hill, the Black Widow Stump, and the Little Jim Tree. My mind cringed when I realized that maybe whoever had drawn the map was one of our own gang, maybe one of us who right that minute were in a football-style huddle in the cemetery. And then Poetry noticed something and that I hadn't. "Look, that red X, would you? Wonder what that red X means." I squeezed in between Poetry and Dragonfly and looked, and there it was, a very small red X with a red circle around it in the upper left-hand corner of the page. I could tell that the red X and the red circle were marking a spot on the other side of the creek, just below the Big Sugar Creek Bridge. Big Jim must have been thinking the same thoughts I was, because right that second he said, "Who outside our gang knows the name of the tree where Little Jim killed the bear?" Poetry rolled himself into a sitting position and grunted himself to his feet. Trying to make his voice sound like a detective's, he said, "All right, everybody. Don't one of you leave this room, this cemetery, I mean. One of you in this circle is a watermelon thief. One of you drew this map." Before anybody could have stopped him, he was firing at us one interrogatory sentence after another. "Who among us has an indelible pencil? You, Bill?" "No, sir," I said. I was surprised that Big Jim let Poetry keep on with his questions, but he did. And pretty soon Poetry had asked a half a dozen others, such as which one of us eat more bread at home, what kind of clotheslines did our mothers use, rope or plastic, and did any of us smoke? Of course, the last question was a foolish one as far as the gang was concerned, but I knew why he had asked it. He was remembering the man in the boat who last night had lit a cigar or cigarette with a match or a lighter. Poetry was looking as dignified as any fat boy with mussed-up hair and mischievous eyes can look. He was all set to keep on talking and asking questions when Big Jim interrupted, saying, "Hey, look, all of you. There's only one other person, or rather two, who might know the names we've given to the important places around here. One is Little Tom Till, and the other is his big brother, Bob." I don't know why I hadn't thought of Tom before. The very second Big Jim mentioned his name, I remembered that Tom was very good in art at school. In fact, he got a better grade in it than any of the rest of us. For some reason, though, I didn't like the idea of thinking that Tom was guilty. He wasn't exactly a member of our gang, but we all felt he belonged to us anyway. He hadn't been meeting with the gang lately, though, because his brother didn't want him to. And Tom was very much afraid of his big brother's fists. "The thing for us to do is to do what Bill suggests. Go straight to their house and ask them point blank what they know about this map and whether they've been stealing watermelons." And that's what we decided to do.
0: Well, now I wonder if the Sugar Creek gang follows Bill's advice by going to the Tills' home and asking them if they know anything about the map and if they've been taking watermelons. Be aboard on our next cruise and we'll find out how this comes out. Now, please don't miss it.
1: Mr. Skipper, there's a chair, and loosen up your remember, for it's time for Riddles in the Middle.
0: What a nice, comfortable chair. I like this right here. Now, you go ahead, Miss Sparkle, with your first riddle.
1: All righty, sir. Why does a tall man eat less than a short one?
0: Oh, boy, that's a tricky one, isn't it?
1: Yes, sir.
0: Why does a tall man eat less than a short one?
1: Doesn't necessarily work this way, I don't
0: think. It's just
1: think.
0: A riddle, isn't it?
1: Yes, sir.
0: Because he makes a little go a long way.
1: You got it, sir. You're on the ball. Number two coming up. When does a caterpillar improve in behavior?
0: My, when does a caterpillar improve in behavior?
1: That's the one, sir.
0: Oh, my.
1: Give up?
0: Ooh, I have no idea.
1: Be glad to tell you, sir.
0: No idea at all.
1: Don't want to rush you.
0: When does a caterpillar improve in behavior?
1: But if you'd like the answer, I have it.
0: I'll have to give up, Sparkle.
1: Well, all right, sir. Here it is. When does a caterpillar improve in behavior? Well, the answer, whenever he turns over a new leaf.
0: Oh, tough well, and tricky.
1: Here's number three. What is the best way to make a fire with two sticks?
0: Oh, what is the best way to make a fire with two sticks?
1: Yes, sir.
0: Well, I think that's an easy one.
1: Yes, sir.
0: Uh-huh.
1: Uh-oh.
0: Just make sure one of the sticks is a match.
1: Well, you got that one, sir. So number...
0: Oh, I like that one.
1: Number four coming up. What did the bald man say when he got a comb for his birthday?
0: Oh, yeah. This is an oldie, too, isn't it?
1: Uh-huh. Yes, yeah. Sir. Real old.
0: And I remember just plopped right up the answer. I've got it, Sparkle.
1: All right.
0: What did the bald man say when he got a comb for his birthday?
1: I can hardly wait to hear your answer.
0: Oh, thank you very much. I'll never part with it.
1: Oh, that's what he says, sir.
0: You got that, Clubbers?
1: And, Captain, you correctly answered 3 out of 4 riddles.
5: Boys and girls, from the funny, tricky riddles, as we move on to a serious segment of BBN's Captain's Club, our club Bible quiz. I'll ask the quiz question, and Sparkle will call on her rememberer for the answer.
1: Sometimes, Mr. Communications Officer, I call, but the line is disconnected, and I don't get the answer.
5: Now, from experience, I know that seldom happens. I'll tell you what. I'll go ahead with the quiz question, and you check to see if you have a good connection, okay?
1: Oh, yes, sir. I think that'll work.
5: Here is the question. Can you spell correctly the first book of the Bible?
1: Oh, my, sir. Well, spelling is my weak spot. Let me see. The first book of the Bible, I know that. That's Genesis. And you spell Genesis, capital G-E-N-E-S-I-S.
5: Yes, that's the way you spell Genesis, the first book of the Bible. And that's our Bible quiz for today.
0: Well, you did good, Sparkle. Yes, you certainly did. You know, it's not only important to know the 66 books of the Bible, but how to correctly spell them, too.
1: Oh, like I said, sir, that's my weak spot.
0: But you did well. Okay, let's move on to our club segment number 4.
1: And that must be Uncle Charlie's story time.
0: Oh, again, you're right. Fellows and girls, here's another great story. Please listen up as we turn club time over to Uncle Charlie and the CBHers.
6: Hey, do you like to wear T-shirts with messages on them? I've got one that says, I believe in the Big Bang Theory. God spoke and bang, it was. Well, today we've got a T-shirt story with a what on it? Well, we'll find out in just a moment. Our story, written for the Children's Bible Hour by Agnes Livesey, is entitled Smiles. Sarah and her brother Kyle regularly attended church and Sunday school with their grandmother, but their parents did not join them. Some time ago, the children had accepted Jesus as Savior, but there sure wasn't much evidence of that for their mom and dad to see. Sarah and Kyle often bickered with each other and kept their home in a constant uproar. One day, while Sarah and her mother were shopping, Sarah spied something she wanted.
7: Oh, Mom, look! Buy me one of these cute T-shirts. Will you, Mom? Please?
8: Not today, Sarah.
7: Can I have just one?
8: You really don't need another shirt, and I don't have the extra money for it now.
7: Oh, please, Mom. These shirts are so cool. Some of them have big sunflowers. Oh, look. Here are some with smiley faces. I love smiley things. Can I get one of these?
8: You have more shirts than you need now, Sarah.
7: No, I don't, and I don't have anything like these smiley face shirts.
8: Maybe not, but you already have plenty of other things with smiley faces on them. What I'd really like is a smile on you, Sarah, a real one. Try making a smile of your own and wearing it.
9: Did you get my radio batteries?
7: Of course she did. She got everything you wanted.
9: What's the matter, sour face? Couldn't you bring the whole shopping mall home with you?
7: Oh, be quiet. All I wanted was a smiley face shirt.
9: A smiley face? On you? What a joke.
7: You quit it, Kyle.
8: All right, kids, break it up. I don't want to hear any more.
10: That's right. Either get along with each other or separate. Sarah, was the paper outside when you came in?
7: I didn't look for it, Daddy.
10: Well, please go out and bring it in if it's there.
7: Why can't Kyle get it?
10: Because I told you to do it.
7: Oh, all right. If I have to.
9: She acts like you want her to go to the North Pole.
7: Why don't you mind your own business? It wouldn't hurt you to go get the paper, lazy bones.
9: Smiley, smiley.
7: Cut it out or I'll hit you, Kyle.
9: You just try it. I'll clobber you.
7: Ow!
10: Break it up, you two. I think maybe your mother should have gotten you that smiley face shirt. We could use a smile from somebody around here, even if it's only painted on. Now go get me that paper, Sarah.
6: That evening, Sarah moped about in her room. Happy faces pasted on her mirror grinned down at her while a huge yellow button smiled up from her dresser. But there was no smile on Sarah's face. In fact, she was still pouting the next day, even at school. As she stood alone on the playground, she was suddenly surprised to see a group of laughing girls all holding hands and running toward her.

0: Good singing! Now, as you leave, I challenge each of you to bring joy to at least one person this week. You're dismissed!
1: Sleepy the Dog!
2: Hi, everybody. Here's your paper, Dad.
3: You mean you actually saw it tonight?
2: Well, sure. It was right in front of the door.
4: Where have you been, Smiley?
2: I was at a joy club.
4: A joy club? You've got to be kidding.
2: Nope. The letters J-O-Y stand for Jesus, Others, and You. Mom, did you ever go to a joy club? I know you used to go to Sunday school when you were a kid. Grandma said you did.
5: Yes, I went to Sunday school and church for many years. Your dad and I went when we were first married, too. Somehow we got away from it.
2: I'm glad Grandma picks us up and takes us, but Linda's parents go to church and Sunday school with her. Why don't you and Dad go with Kyle and me?
5: Well, maybe we could sometime.
3: You go ahead, but count me out.
4: But why, Dad? Are you mad at somebody in the church?
3: No, I'm not mad.
2: Then why don't you try it again? Come just once. That wouldn't hurt you.
3: And maybe it wouldn't hurt, but what good is it?
2: Well, why not come and see for yourself?
3: Look, you and Kyle may go to church or any other meetings your mother says you can attend. That's all right with me. But frankly, I don't think it does you a bit of good. I don't know any kids who fight more than you two. If that's all the good church does for you, I'm not interested.
4: But if you'd only try it,
5: you'd
4: That's
5: enough, Kyle. Get washed up. Supper's almost ready.
4: Okay.
2: Are you and Dad still planning to go to that neighborhood meeting after supper tonight?
5: Yes, we are, Sarah. You and Kyle can do your homework while we're gone. We shouldn't be long.
4: I'm going to study at the kitchen table. I've got history and English to do.
2: I've got 3 pages of math. Kyle?
4: No, I'm not helping you with your math.
2: I know. I just wanted to ask you something. Do you think either Mom or Dad are saved?
4: Well, I don't know. Grandma's always telling us to pray for them.
2: Yeah. I wonder why they stopped going to church. I think Mom might come if Dad would, but he sure doesn't want to go, and I guess Mom won't go without him.
4: I wonder why he won't go.
2: Well, he said it wouldn't do him any good. Kyle, do you think it really could be because we fight so much?
4: Oh, I don't know. Maybe. We probably should try to do better.
2: Well, I would if you'd stop teasing me.
4: Huh! You're the one who's always blowing your top.
2: Don't blame me, it's you!
4: And who does all the whining?
2: Oh, let's quit fighting, Kyle. I'm tired of it. And it really bothers me to think that Mom and Dad might not come to church because of it. I'm sure they'll never listen to us tell them how to be saved either. How can we always fight?
4: I don't know. But I gotta admit, it's kind of fun to make you mad and hear you yell. But I guess we really don't behave like Christians should. And you know what, Sarah?
2: What?
4: If Mom and Dad don't get saved, well, they won't be in heaven after they die.
2: I know. Let's ask God to help us quit fighting. Okay, Kyle?
4: Good idea. I'll stop picking on you. In fact, do you still want help with your math?
2: Hey, yeah, thanks. There's this one problem I don't understand. It's right here.
4: Okay, give me your math book.
2: Wait, Kyle!
4: Now look what you did.
2: Oh, Kyle, Mom's fruit bowl. You're supposed to take it off the table when you get ready to study here.
4: Don't blame me. You knocked it over.
2: Here we go again. I'll clean it up. I broke it.
4: I'm sorry, Sarah. I'll get the broom.

0: Well, what's going on here?
1: I'm really sorry, Mom. I bumped your fruit bowl with my book.
2: Oh, no, not my fruit bowl, Sarah.
3: I forgot to take it off the table, Mom.
2: Oh, I really like that bowl. You should have been more careful.
0: Well, you both know the rule. If you break something through carelessness, you have to pay to replace it. I want the truth. Which one of you is responsible for breaking the bowl?
4: I am.
2: You both want to take the blame?
0: Well, then you can share the cost of replacing it.
1: That's fair.
3: Okay.
0: Here come the children, walking together yet. Where have they been?
2: To the Joy Club.
0: Kyle, too?
2: Yes, he's been going for quite a while now.
0: You know, honey, they've changed quite a lot in the last month or so.
2: They sure have. In fact, their attitudes have been so good, I thought I'd buy Sarah a smiley face shirt tomorrow.
0: Well, good. I don't think it would look at all out of place on her now.
3: Hi, Dad. Here's your paper.
0: Thanks, Kyle. You and your sisters sure have had a good attitude lately.
3: Well, this month's memory verse for Joy Club is 1 Peter 4, verse 9. Be hospitable to one another without grumbling. Our teacher says that means we should be pleasant and kind and helpful toward others without griping or complaining.
1: And we've been trying to do that.
0: Well, we're glad you've been putting that Bible verse into action. We sure do appreciate it.
2: Yes, it's great. You kids like that club a lot, don't you?
1: We sure do. I wish you and Dad could come.
2: I'm afraid we're a bit too old for that.
0: But I suppose we're not too old for Sunday school and church, though. Are we, honey?
2: I guess not.
3: You mean you'll go?
0: I'm willing to try it again, if your mother would like to.
2: Oh, I'd like that very much.
1: Great!
3: All right!
0: Say, that sure brought the smiles to their faces.
5: How about you? What kind of attitude do you have? Do you get along with your brothers and sisters even when they bug you? How about your parents? Your classmates? Remember, there's no joy in arguing, being rude, or picking on others. Real joy is found in Jesus alone and in treating others the way the Bible says. Just imagine what wonderful things God might do if you choose to obey Him with a cheerful heart, letting His love shine out through you by honoring Jesus first, others second, and yourself last. You'll have J-O-Y, joy.

0: Clubbers, that's about it for today's BBN's Captain's Club. 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
1: And we've sure learned a lot in just 29 minutes.
0: And you know what? We're putting a new club time together that will even be a tad better.
1: So, don't miss our next cruise. Now, when you hear the adventure ship coming to your pier, come on aboard. Hope to see you then.
0: Clubbers, real joy is found in Jesus.
1: Bye-bye.

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Everybody wants to be happy, right? Why wouldn't you? Well, we have some surprising steps to true happiness coming up today on The Wisdom Journey with Dr. Stephen Davey. What does it really take to be truly happy? Well, he'll begin with what may be the most famous sermon of all time, the Sermon on the Mount. Jesus turns the world's idea of happiness upside down, blessing the poor in spirit, the mourners, the meek, and the hungry. Think about those surprising stepping stones to genuine joy and lasting happiness.

Welcome to the Wisdom Journey with Stephen Davey. Everybody wants to be happy. It's one of the most universal desires in human history. And Jesus

0: Jesus actually had a lot to say about how to find it, but his answers don't sound anything like what you'd expect. Blessed are the poor in spirit. Blessed are those who mourn. Today, Stephen opens the most famous sermon ever preached, and the path Jesus lays out to genuine happiness is going to surprise you.
1: Well, we arrive today in our study through the Gospels, and we have an opportunity now to listen to the most famous sermon of all time. It's called the Sermon on the Mount. Luke chapter 6 tells us here in verse 17, Jesus stood on a level place with a great crowd of his disciples and a great multitude of people. Now, the location here is uncertain, but it's been long identified with a hillside on the north end of the Sea of Galilee. I've had the privilege of standing there myself on that hillside that provided this beautiful grass-covered natural amphitheater. Thousands of people could sit on that hillside and easily hear the Lord preaching down below. Now, the most detailed account of Jesus' sermon is recorded in Matthew chapter 5, 6, and 7. And the Lord begins by delivering what we call the Beatitudes. So we'll start there. Now, the word Beatitude is Latin. It means bliss or blessedness. You could even translate it genuine happiness. And Jesus is going to grab the attention of the crowd by telling them, basically, how they can find that rather elusive element of life that mankind has been chasing throughout history, true happiness. But it must stun this multitude when Jesus' first point, given here in Matthew chapter 5 and verse 3, is this: happy or blessed are the poor in spirit, for theirs is the kingdom of heaven. Now, these people have been hearing from their rabbis for generations. It's put this way: blessed are the perfect in spirit, for theirs is the kingdom of heaven. And Jesus says, no. Blessed are those who recognize that they are not perfect in spirit. Now, just what does poor in spirit mean? Well, the word translated poor describes people who are so deeply poverty-stricken that they have to depend entirely upon someone else to survive. Poverty of spirit, then, is an awareness that we are completely and utterly dependent upon Christ. You could actually paraphrase Jesus here to be saying, happy are the helpless, because they're the ones who trust their eternal future to Christ alone. Well, now here's Jesus' second path to true happiness in verse 4. Blessed are those who mourn, for they shall be comforted. Now, there seems to be a progression in these Beatitudes I want to point out. Once we discover the bankruptcy of our heart in verse 3, we're led to mourn over sin in verse 4, which ultimately brings forgiveness and comfort from the Lord. That's the path to happiness. He's talking about weeping over sin. In fact, he uses the strongest Greek word for mourning. He's describing the mourning of grief, the level of grief you feel as you mourn the loss of a loved one. Jesus is telling us that mourners discover true happiness because they're the ones grieving over their sins and their sinfulness. And in so doing, where do they go? Well, they come to the Savior for forgiveness and find it through Christ as they trust Him by faith. So you could paraphrase Jesus to be saying here, blessed are the brokenhearted. Blessing comes to those who confess their sin to Christ. Now, let me point out that this verb to mourn is talking about continuous action. In other words, just because you've been redeemed doesn't mean you never get past the need for God's forgiveness. In fact, the older you get, the more you realize how much you sin. I think the mature Christian is not necessarily someone who sins less, although we want that. We strive for that. But a mature Christian is someone who confesses more quickly. So, how quick are you today to mourn over and confess that sinful thought or deed? Well, this attitude of quickly

confessing sin happens to be the pathway that continually leads you along a path of genuine happiness. Jesus is saying in this passage, do you know who the truly happy people are? They're the ones who admit they're sinful. They're the ones who bring their sins to me. They are the moment-by-moment confessors. Blessed are the brokenhearted, for they shall be comforted, not only now, but forever in heaven one day. Well, now Jesus goes on to surprise his audience again with another stepping stone to happiness. He says here in verse 5, blessed are the meek, for they shall inherit the earth. And I'm thinking, really? The meek, you know, they don't inherit the earth. They get run over on earth. Sounds a little bit to me like that little boy is being pushed around by the school bully. Every day this bully demanded that that little boy hand over his lunch money. It was a dollar a day, $5 a week. That little boy wasn't strong enough to do anything about it. But then he saw an advertisement for karate lessons, and he knew, well, that's what he needed to learn to stand up to this bully. He was so excited about it until he found out the lessons were going to cost $5 a week. So he just went back to paying the bully. It was a lot less trouble. Well, when we think of meekness, we naturally think of weakness, don't we? The meek lose their lunch money. The meek don't inherit the earth. They get ground down into the earth. Well, let me tell you, even though English dictionaries define meekness as a form of cowardice, in the Bible, meekness is not weakness. Meekness is power under control. In fact, the word for meek used here is used of a horse being ridden with a bridle. So meekness is strength under control. It's being strong enough, by the way, to strike back at that bully, but choosing not to get even. So Jesus is saying here that the meek are those who have their strength under control. And guess what happens? Well, they're going to inherit the earth. The word inherit, by the way, is a future tense verb. It's going to happen in the future. In other words, you're not in charge now. And you won't be, but one day you, the redeemed, will be. You're going to literally rule planet Earth. You're going to co-reign with Jesus Christ in that coming kingdom, according to Revelation chapter 20 and verse 4. Well, now here in verse 6 of Matthew chapter 5, Jesus delivers yet another shocking statement. He says, blessed are those who hunger and thirst for righteousness, for they shall be satisfied. Now, we got to clear something up first. Is the Lord referring to objective righteousness, that righteousness was credited to your account when you were saved? Well, that can't be, because we then already possess this righteousness of Christ as a gift from God through faith in His Son, Romans 3, 21 and 22. We've already been declared righteous. We've already been declared right with God. That's what righteous means, right with God. So the Lord isn't talking about becoming right with God. He's talking about living right for God, hungering and thirsting after righteousness means you have a passionate longing to be right with God, to be pleasing to God by the way that you live for Him. Let me tell you, the happiest person on the planet is not the richest person. It isn't the healthiest person. It's the person who hungers to know the Lord and to please Him. So the question here is this: what are you hungry for today? I have read that Socrates was once approached by a young student of his who asked him, how can I have the wisdom that you have? Socrates said, well, follow me. And he led him down to the sea and then waded right in. Well, the young man hesitated and then, well, followed after him. They got about waist deep, and Socrates suddenly turned around, grabbed this young man by the nape of the neck, pushed his head underwater, and held him under as that young man thrashed about, desperate to breathe. At the last moment, Socrates pulled him up, dragged him to the shore, then asked him, when I held your head underwater, what did you want more than anything? And the young man sputtered, air.

0: Sir, err. Socrates told him, when you want wisdom as badly as you wanted air, you will find it. So, how hungry are you today to live a life that pleases the Lord? You know, ask the average Christian out there, do you want to please God with your life? And the answer is probably going to be, well, sure. But I also want God to do some things that please me by giving me this or that. Many, many Christians just aren't quite hungry enough for holy living. And this lack of hunger becomes their greatest obstacle to finding true, genuine happiness. So let's pray like this today. Lord, give me a hunger to hunger after you. Give me a thirst that's thirsty for you. Being right with God, righteous, right with God. Make me hungry and thirsty for a life that's pleasing to you. Well, let me tell you, according to the greatest sermon and the greatest preacher ever, that's the path to true happiness. Jesus promised it here. Happy, blessed are those who are hungry and thirsty to be right with God, for they shall be satisfied. But with that, we're out of time for today. Until we set sail again on our wisdom journey, may the grace of the Lord Jesus Christ and the love of God and the fellowship of the Holy Spirit be with you all. Amen.
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1: With us are news, I'm Keith Peters in Washington. It's primary day in four states. Voters going to the polls to elect candidates in Utah, Maryland, New York, and South Carolina. Correspondent Laura Winters reports.
2: In New York City, Socialist Mayor Zoran Mamdani endorsing three far-left candidates who are running against sitting Democrat members of Congress. In South Carolina, an interesting situation. There's a runoff race for two Republicans running for governor. President Trump actually endorsing both of them, Pam Yvette and Alan Wilson. The president writing on his Truth Social page, "I can't hurt one of them by only endorsing the other." He goes on to say, "It's a wealth of riches. With either, you can't go wrong."
1: A fatal shooting at a Northern California library brings concern to that community.
3: Law enforcement are investigating a shooting at a library in Northern California that left two people dead. Police say they responded to a 911 call on Monday evening where sounds of gunshots and people screaming could be heard. The shooting happened at the Chico branch of the Beauty County Library. The city's chief of police said once officers went inside the library, the suspect fled out from the back. From there, additional law enforcement was able to take the person into custody. Authorities did not release the suspect's name nor details on what prompted the shooting. I'm Haya Punjwani.
1: The Senate, for the first time, has approved a war powers resolution to block U.S. military action against Iran. Tuesday's vote comes as lawmakers warily watch President Donald Trump's efforts to resolve the conflict. It was the 10th time the Senate had tried to advance a war powers resolution. A down day on Wall Street today, the Dow Jones Industrial Average dropping 45 points, the NASDAQ lower by 579, the S&P 500 declined 107. This is SRN News.
0: The Good News Memory Verse for this week, Proverbs 23:24. The father of the righteous shall greatly rejoice. And he that begetteth a wise child shall have joy of him. Proverbs 23, verse 24, our good news memory verse for this week.
4: A great day is coming. A day when heaven's gates will open wide. And all who love the Lord will enter in. And join there with our loved ones, the ones who in Jesus Christ have died. Our eternal life forever will begin. And the Lord himself will greet us. Ah, what joy will fill that day. When with the smile of the proudest father, he'll look at us. He'll say, "Welcome home, children.

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You remember what my son said? He said, let not your heart be troubled. 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There are many homes up there where my Father lives, and I'm going to prepare them for your coming. And then when everything's ready, I'll come and get you so that you can always be with me where I am. Well, now you're home. So I'll say, welcome home, children.

We've been telling you about the life of Count Zinzendorf on Stories of Great Christians. Well, the last chapter is on Thursday, so enjoy the last three chapters, and then on Friday we'll begin with the story of George Truett. We'll have Stories of Great Christians coming up in a few minutes, part 28 of the life of Count Zinzendorf.

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1: There, the last loaf today. I will shut the oven. And now I'm ready to talk, Count.
2: Nothing in England will smell like your bread baking, Sister Anna.
1: You flatter me, Count Sinzen.
2: I shall think of it when I am tired and hungry for good, hearty Saxon food. I shall think of you here in charge of the single sister's house when I am concerned about affairs at Herrnhut. Now, that is all I wanted to say, Sister Anna. I leave it in your hands with complete confidence.
1: You are very kind, Count. I trust in the guidance of our chief elder, Jesus Christ.
2: May he guide me in my

0: Composing our petition. Remember, we must be canny. Now, from what I understand of your Moravians...
1: Call them the Unitas Fratrum, Governor. It is the historic name. I like it better.
0: Precisely. Now then, they are very much against bearing arms and taking oaths, no?
1: Yes. But, Governor, this is only a small point in the total...
0: Mm-hmm. But let me elaborate on the direction in which I'll be taking you. My suggestion is this. Present Parliament with a petition asking that your United Brethren be granted freedom from bearing arms and taking oaths, both in England and in any of her colonies.
2: Why should we do that? The important thing is...
0: Remember, a petition can become a bill, and a bill becomes an act, and then a law.
1: I am afraid I agree with Renatus. If this is passed, we would be exempt from fighting, and that is all.
0: Oh, not so. Let me go on. You see... It's parliamentary British procedure and custom to attach a lengthy preamble to any petition.
2: Sounds like a waste of time.
0: This preamble can be anything you want it to be. It customarily gives further background. In your case, it could furnish a complete history of the United Brethren Church and Society.
1: I am afraid I agree with my impulsive young son. What would this gain us?
0: Precisely everything you wish to gain. For you would word the preamble very, very carefully.
1: What do you mean?
0: Well, in the preamble, you would define your United Brethren as a society, not as a sect, and as an ancient Protestant Episcopal Church.
2: I think I see.
0: When Parliament has passed a petition, the statements in the preamble are taken for fact from that day on. So you see, you gain what you want. From the moment the petition becomes a law, the Brethren would have to be accepted as you have defined them in the preamble.
1: Oglethorpe, I trust you. You are an honorary member of the Order of the Mustard Seed, so I must trust you as a Christian statesman. I put this in your hands completely.
0: Very well. Pour yourself another cup of tea here. You haven't even had a biscuit yet, Count. And come up closer. We'll get the petition written before tea time is done.
3: Gentlemen of the lower house of Parliament, the respected governor of our Georgia colony, you may be seated.
0: Lords of the House, honored and respected members of Parliament, I came here today to do a good friend a favor. But in so doing, I'm quite aware that I help myself. The resources of the Georgia colony, both human and material, have been developed by people from Germany and the continent, who call themselves Unitas Fratrum, the United Brethren, the Moravian Church. As I speak, 150 of these men and women are in your city, preparing for the transfer.
4: I say, Tilligham.
5: Hey, what's up, Ashworth?
4: Have you read today's petition?
5: Yeah, why would I do a thing like that? You know, I'd never read them.
4: The vote's taken up this afternoon.
5: I know that every bit as well as you do. But I've my choice, read the petition or have time to take a spot of tea. I always choose my tea.
4: If you read this, you won't want your tea.
5: Whatever do you mean by that, Ashworth? I know what it says. A good governor of Georgia's trying to help somebody he knows will help him.
4: Yes, there's more to it than that. I tell you, I was shocked properly when I read it all. But I couldn't sleep last night.
5: You need your holidays, that's what.
4: It's in the preamble. I couldn't sleep, I tell you, Tillingham.
5: And now you have spoiled my tea, Ashworth. What's in the preamble?
4: Listen, I'll read it to you. The United Brethren, known as the Unitas Fratrum, which is an ancient Protestant Episcopal church and the legitimate successor of the Bohemian church. Well?
5: Well?
4: Don't you see? If we pass the bill, then the preamble rides along. And if it does, we've officially acknowledged this group of German lunatics as part of the Protestant Episcopal church.
5: I don't care. It looks to me as if somebody has done an uncommonly clever thing. It must have been Oglethorpe.
4: Rather. These Saxons and Germans can't think for themselves. Well, how will you vote now?
5: Perhaps not at all. I don't care about the brethren, really.

0: I don't. I think you're overvexed, Ashworth. I'll take my spot of tea now, decide later. Such a bother over religion, really.
1: Petition voted down by Lower House of Parliament, February 20th, 1749. Passed by a majority.
2: May 12th, House of Lords voted yes to our bill.
3: The royal signature on our bill, June 6, 1749.
1: June 24th, the law of the land. Renatus, do you realize it is the law of the land?
2: It took 6 months.
1: What does that matter now? It is a law at last. England has acknowledged us officially.
2: Nobody can attack us as troublemakers or aliens again, can they?
1: That is what it means. Recognized as a Protestant Episcopal Church and a society within that church and cooperating with us. Renatus, the trouble for the Moravians is over in England and any of her colonies. Now that we can stop worrying about politics and Parliament, I am going to get you to a doctor. I don't like the sound of that cough. I think it is getting worse.
4: But, Sister Anna, I said the linen should be counted every week.
5: If you will pardon me, Countess, that seems like a waste of time.
4: Keeping systematic records is never a waste of time. Open that closet door, please. You and I will do this job together today, but from now on I expect you to take care of it faithfully. Start with the top shelf. Reach up there.
0: Countess, I've looked everywhere for you.
4: Can it wait, Christian David? Sister Anna Nitschmann and I are very busy in the linen room.
0: There's been a message, Countess. I had to find you.
4: Message? That's right, Sister Anna. Lift those down on the table.
0: From England.
4: Lutz. The Count.
0: No, it's Renatus.
4: What do you mean, it's Renatus? What has happened?
0: It hasn't happened. Not yet, anyway. That's why they sent word. Your son's cough, it's worse. It's consumption, Countess. The Count says you'd better start out for England right away if you want to see your only son alive again.

And so we conclude Chapter 28 of The Count of the Mustard Seed, the story of Count Nicholas Zinzendorf. This has been another in the series Stories of Great Christians, and comes to you from the Moody Bible Institute of Chicago.

Every once in a while, I'll hear a noise, and I look, and it's apparently the same bird, my friend the cardinal. And he'll tap on the window, maybe get kind of a flying start, fly into the window, and then maybe just kind of get up close and tap it. I don't know if he's seeing his reflection or if he just doesn't see that there's a window there. You know, what is the point of a window, actually? Is it to be impressive, or is it to let you see something that's impressive? You know, we're to be like windows, as I heard somebody say the other day, where the point is to see something wonderful, the grace of God, to see Jesus. It is not to be so much about us as to be about Him today.

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1: A volunteer agency once had a slogan, "If you aren't doing something with your life, it really doesn't matter how long it is." Corrie ten Boom, a woman who showed extraordinary faith in Christ during a Nazi concentration camp, put it this way, "The measure of a life, after all, is not its duration, but its donation." The point is, our primary goal in life is not seeing how long we can live, but how meaningfully we can live by investing our time each day in a way that will make a difference in eternity. As you consider your schedule today, are there adjustments you could make that would take you down a path where you would be more likely to be used of God in someone's life? Instead of eating lunch alone, could you invite an unsaved friend, coworker, or family member along? Seeing ourselves on a mission from God to a lost and dying world gives the vision needed to redeem the time.
0: Redeeming the Time from LifeChangingSeminars.com, Salisbury, North Carolina.

And the next time you go to Facebook, X, Instagram, be sure to look up BBN Radio and then follow us there. Thanks for being a part of our listening family. It's almost time for the news and a look at our good news.

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1: With SRN News, I'm Keith Peters in Washington. Iran's foreign ministry says no visit has been scheduled for UN inspectors to visit Iran's bombed nuclear site.
2: The sites in question are those earlier bombed by the U.S. at a news conference in Tehran, but Ghayi's remarks appear to cut against those made by U.S. Vice President J.D. Vance, who said negotiations in Switzerland won an agreement for the IAEA to visit Iranian sites. The IAEA has been in and out of Iran since Israel's 12-day war against Iran in 2025, but has not been granted access to the bombed enrichment sites targeted by America in that war. I'm Charles Deletesma.
1: The Senate, for the first time, has approved a war powers resolution to block U.S. military action against Iran. Tuesday's vote comes as lawmakers warily watch President Trump's efforts to resolve the conflict. It was the 10th time the Senate has tried to advance a war powers resolution. Today's show host Savannah Guthrie reacts to reports of her mom Nancy's possible death.
3: We love our mom and we'll never stop looking for her. Never.
4: Guthrie says the reward still stands.
3: We need your help. We're begging for your help.
4: The emotional plea came during the Today Show on NBC Tuesday, a day after news organizations said a ransom note months ago had indicated Nancy was dead.
3: We are in agony. We cannot be at peace.
4: The 84-year-old was reported missing from her Arizona home on February 1st. Authorities believe she was taken against her will. A masked man was seen on video outside her door. So far, DNA has been inconclusive. I'm Julie Walker.
1: On Wall Street, the Dow down by 45 points. The NASDAQ plunged 579. The S&P 500 lower by 107 points. This is SRN News.
0: The Good News Memory Verse for this week, Proverbs 23:24. The father of the righteous shall greatly rejoice, and he that begetteth a wise child shall have joy of him. Proverbs 23:24, our Good News Memory Verse for this week.
5: 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Hi, I'm Chuck Bentley with My Money Life from Crown. 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It was a very meaningful experience. Crown Spanish is expanding in the United States and beyond. We're opening our 18th country in Latin America, and we believe it's just the beginning. The key focus is on ending personal and generational poverty for Spanish speakers around the globe. We have amazing leaders who are faithfully training with Crown's proven biblical programs. We hope to see an entire generation of Spanish speakers flourishing through the implementation of God's financial principles. 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We also have several stewardship centers where people are receiving ongoing training and support. Today, we're one of the largest stewardship ministries in Latin America. 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We're seeing people thrive as stewards in God's economy. May He multiply the work of these pastors in Nicaragua. 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

Faye wrote in and she was passing along some information about her life. She says, "Music has been a love and blessing to me all my life. My mother taught piano to my older sister, brother, and me." She goes on to say she was assistant pianist. She'd played for many revivals and weddings. She also sang, and on it goes. You know, maybe you have an extensive background in music, or maybe you just love good songs. You love to hear it. You love to sing it. Well, continue to enjoy it here with us at BBN. Sing along, what a day that will be.

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1: Everything God does is wonderful until you get used to it. One of the things here at BBN that we are fearful that we never get used to is the fact of God working in the lives of people. As we broadcast His Word and share the good news of His precious Word with music that ministers to the hearts of people. I have a letter here that came from Richmond, Virginia, and talks about the fact that I've been listening to BBN for a while. I love the teaching from the Word of God and list some of our Bible teachers. Then said, but when I finished listening, it was hard for me to get past the music. But I have learned to love the music and the words of the songs. May God continue to bless you through His many riches. Now, let's go to the other end of the spectrum. Here's one from a 14-year-old. It says, I really enjoy the many songs and programs I hear on BBN. I'm sending in a dollar this month. I have only been able to give out two of the ITL cards. 14 years old. BBN, one of the joys we have is watching the young people grow up. And oftentimes get married and they say, now my children listen to what I listened to and grew up on. It's the privilege we have in the ministry day by day as we share at BBN. But the one thing we say, I don't want to ever get used to what God's doing in the lives of people. And I hope you don't either. The challenge is to be faithful in your Christian life. If you don't get the Word of God into your heart and life day after day, you will become stagnant. And then the things of God, you kind of get used to them. And once you get used to them, they're no longer excited. And no wonder the devil can slip in and begin to infiltrate your life with things that seem exciting, seem entertaining, and the standards drop. And that's when you have the biggest problem. So at BBN, we trust that the music, the programming, the ministry will affect your life and will encourage you to walk with Jesus Christ. Just two testimonies today to let you know what God's doing.

0: Theresienstadt in German, this camp housed certain educated and cultured Jews who were showcased to the Red Cross as only political detainees who live well, dress well, and ate well, and were typical of all German concentration camps. It was a blatant lie. Only when the Red Cross demanded to inspect would the Germans scurry around and set up this showcase farce. The rest of the time, the Jews were starved, beaten, abused, and worked to death or killed. Theresienstadt was merely a stopping over point for Auschwitz, where millions were gassed and cremated. As the Allies advanced in 1945, almost all Jews at Theresienstadt were killed, and the satanic-inspired hoax put to an end. Theresienstadt reminds us of Satan's continual lying to mankind. By deception, he tries to fool the world that he runs no prison and that his servants are happy. But Jesus warned in John chapter 8 and verse 44 that Satan was a murderer from the beginning and abode not in the truth, because there is no truth in him. When he speaks a lie, he speaks of his own, for he's a liar and the father of lies. Oh, dear friend, don't fall for Satan's lies and tricks. Turn to Jesus today. This is Bryant Nelson closing with a word from the Psalms. Selah, meditate on this.
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This morning when we changed our clothes, did we also take off other things? Take off any envy, greed, or lust? Replace it with something better? How about putting on the whole armor of God that ye may be able to stand against the wiles of the devil? Maybe we look at those people, those difficult people, and they look back at us and say, well, that person's a difficult person. Well, it's really not so much about the people involved. It's that we wrestle not against flesh and blood, but against principalities, against powers, against the rulers of the darkness of this world, against spiritual wickedness in high places. Remember, it's a spiritual battle. Don't get lost in the little things, the personality conflicts. Let's remember the bigger picture.

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1: If someone you love desperately needed rescue, what would you be willing to give up? Your comfort? Your career? Your freedom? Well, Jesus gave up heaven itself. In Philippians 2, Paul wrote what many scholars call the single greatest passage about Christ. Paul used a word that should stop us cold. Christ emptied himself, not of his deity, but of his privilege, all the way to a cross that was so vile, Romans wouldn't even utter the word. Today, on Insight for Living, Chuck Swindoll takes us there, to the servant who came and paid it all.

0: Let's turn our attention to what is considered by many the single most significant statement in the New Testament letters regarding the person of Jesus Christ. Philippians chapter 2. I'll be reading only four verses from this second chapter as we think today about the servant who came. Verse 5, Philippians 2. Have this attitude in yourselves, which was also in Christ Jesus, who, although he existed in the form of God, did not regard equality with God a thing to be grasped, but emptied himself, taking the form of a bond servant, and being found in appearance as a man, he humbled himself by becoming obedient to the point of death, even death on a cross.
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0: There is something life-changing about knowing we are loved when we are, in fact, very unlovely and not feeling very loving. There's something equally magnificent about knowing that the same one who loved us when we didn't deserve it is willing to reach out and care for us and help us when we can't help and care for ourselves. The first kind of affection that reaches out is true love. And the second kind of love that reaches down is true grace. And if you look at the cross, you will see both. Like two massive arms reaching out horizontally, there is love at work, love on display. As Christ took our place on that cross, proving his love to us as he, in grace, reached down to care for us and rescue us. I'm about to finish Pat Summerall's autobiography titled simply Summerall. You who are sports fans know the name, but you may not know much of his life because until the book was published in 2006, much of it wasn't known by the general public. We only knew him as a celebrity who occupied the same booth alongside John Madden and many of those televised national football broadcasts and games that went across the country and sometimes were done internationally. He was a celebrity. What you don't know is that Pat Summerall was raised in a small town in Florida, felt abandoned by father and mother, was really reared by a grandmother, and like many who go through abandonment, feelings compensated for it. In his case, he did so through athletics. He became a fine football and basketball and baseball player young in life while he was in high school and was ultimately selected by University of Arkansas to be on their team, and there he played and finally was drafted by the Chicago Cardinals. You heard me right, Chicago Cardinals. They later moved to St. Louis, where they were known as the St. Louis Cardinals and are now in Arizona. But back in those days, he played in the National Football League and ultimately found his way through promotions to the broadcast booth and became as well known as his partner. I've met Pat. He came to visit with me when I was a part of the leadership at Dallas Seminary, and I was so impressed with his humility and grace. And even though I didn't know anything of his life, you rarely find someone that humble. But there's a reason. You see, not only did he select athletics as his choice, he also selected alcohol and became dreadfully addicted to that drug of choice. He tells it all in his book in a chapter entitled The Reckoning. He refers to that time he is about to broadcast the on the famous golf links of Augusta, Georgia, the Masters. He says, I awoke in the guest house in Augusta, a serene and beautiful place that is home to my favorite sporting event in the world. But I felt disoriented, queasy, and panicked. It was 3 a.m. Something was terribly wrong with me. I struggled to roll out of bed and staggered into the bathroom. I'd gotten sick from too much drinking before, far too many times to count, but this was different. As I knelt on the bathroom floor, I felt as if my insides were pouring out on waves of the vodka I'd consumed before collapsing into bed. My drinking had increased in recent months, and now the penalties were getting steeper. There was blood in my vomit. A few years earlier, I'd had a similar episode. I'd bled so badly that I had to be hospitalized. I was sick for most of the night, coughing up mostly blood. This continued on and off the rest of the night. Doctors found a severe ulcer caused, they said, by many years of heavy drinking. I missed several game broadcasts because of that episode. My bosses at CBS quietly expressed their concern. It should have been a wake-up call for me. It was taking less and less for me to get drunk. Another bad sign. I drew deep breaths and tried to compose myself, but I still couldn't fight the waves of nausea. I lowered my dizzy head once more. What was I doing to myself? Finally, I got back on my feet and staggered over to the sink to splash water on my face. As I looked in the mirror, the fluorescent lights surrounding the medicine cabinet seemed to grow brighter. They illuminated my pale and haggard face, my bloodshot eyes, and all the protruding veins on my face and my nose. I looked like a monster. I was repulsed at my own image, at once terrified and disgusted. I'll save the time of reading too much here, but that led to an intervention, as you could imagine. Those who cared the most for him but had often been offended by him, his own adult children, and other close friends who had the courage to face him with the truth of his life, finally assisted him in getting to the Betty Ford Clinic for help. He writes of that rather openly. The intervention was a wrenching, heartbreaking, profoundly embarrassing event in my life. I will be forever grateful for it, even though I still deal with all the painful feelings it recalls. He describes going to the clinic, the stark Spartan room in which he was placed, and there they allowed two books. The book on AA and the other was the Gideon Bible. That was it. No contact with the outside world, only the two books and counseling sessions. He writes this, I read the AA book a few times and put it aside, but I kept coming back to the Bible. To my surprise, I found it engrossing, like some code book to a world I'd heard about but never delved into. I wish I had the time to read you of his conversion. He later declares, I accepted that Jesus Christ was the Son of God who died for our sins. Now I felt I was truly a part of his family. I felt ecstatic, invigorated, happier, and freer. It felt as though my soul had been washed clean. After my baptism, I found myself often reflecting and identifying with the classic gospel song, Amazing Grace, particularly the familiar line that goes, how sweet the sound that saved a wretch like me. I once was lost, but now I'm found, was blind, but now I see. Sherry and I named our home in South Lake, Texas, Amazing Grace, and our black Labrador retriever, Gracie. Pat's our neighbor. When he was nothing at the bottom, choking on his own vomit and blood, he was led to discover the one who had loved him all along and was pursuing him. In the words of the old poet, the hounds of heaven were after him. Many of us understand that. He was, in his own words, a worthless human being who people looked at as a celebrity. And God loved him. Look past all of that. As the old saying goes, the one who knows us the best loves us the most. And like that horizontal beam on the cross, his love reached around him. And then, like the vertical beam, it reached down and rescued him. Now, why? If you know anything about Jesus, you know that he, as a member of the Trinity, existed in the very presence of the Father and the Spirit. There never was a time he ever had a beginning or will ever have an ending. So enthroned and in that magnificent place of glory, there came the day when the Father declared, in order for those sinners to be rescued, a sacrifice must be paid. And you must bear the sins of the world. And he left heaven and came, and as we mentioned last time, moved into the neighborhood, became one of us. Why? Why on earth? Why in heaven's name would he do it? At the end of Matthew chapter 11, there is a word used that can describe it all in simple, simple way. Verse 28, come to me, all who are weary and heavy laden, all who are drunks, whatever your drug of choice, all who are drug addicts, all who cannot conquer their lust, their drive for more and more pornography. If we knew the truth of this audience today, it would be perhaps shocking to some and embarrassing to others to realize how many of you are addicted to that continued curse that plagues this world. Whatever drives you further and further down, you are weary and heavy laden like Pat Summerall was that night in Augusta. And he says, I will give you rest. Doesn't give us a sermon, doesn't bring shame, doesn't point a finger, doesn't expose the awful truth to those around us. He just promises to give us rest. Why? Next verse. Take my yoke on you and learn from me, for I am gentle and humble in heart. There's the word, humility. Christ-likeness in one word, humility. Humility, you shall find rest for your souls. I will give you rest, the end of verse 28. You will find rest, end of verse 29. Because when I come, whatever journey I take you through, you'll find that my yoke is easy and my burden is light. I'll never add to your guilt. I'll never bring greater shame. Sin does that. But if you'll listen to the wrong voice, you'll talk yourself out of coming to Christ. Because after all, how could someone so holy and pure care for someone so broken and dark and depressed? It's called love. It's called grace. What do we mean when we refer to humility or this whole idea of servanthood? Let me amplify the word. It's a willingness to give up my will for another's good in order to accomplish what's best. I give up my will for another's good to accomplish what is best for that person. Humility is a desire to serve instead of be served. Mark 10:45, he came not to be served, but to serve and to give. I often say to people, if you want to describe the Christian life, you can do it simply in these few words. It's a life of serving and giving. It's a life of serving and giving. Some of you are still learning that. Many of you are narcissistic. Life revolves around you, your comfort, your satisfaction, your income, your controlling. your will. You know nothing of servanthood, or you know little of it. And the result is you reject one who is modeling that for you. But here in his humility, he comes and refuses to hold on to what is rightfully his, and releasing it rescues us from ourselves. How good is that? And every time you look at a cross, will you remember those arms reaching out represent love, and the stake reaching down represents grace. Love and grace, love and grace. Donald Gray Barnhouse at 10th Presbyterian Church in Philadelphia used to say it this way: love that reaches up is adoration. Love that reaches out is affection. Oh, but love that stoops is grace. It isn't complete till you get to the part where he stoops and picks us up and puts us on our feet. It's with that symbol in mind we turn to Philippians chapter 2 and look at these verses that are truly, as one man wrote, the greatest and most moving passage Paul ever wrote about Jesus. Greatest and most moving passage Paul ever wrote about Jesus. Our focus for the sake of time and concentration is on four verses, but these verses fall into a context. Let me pass along to all of you who love the scriptures or are just becoming acquainted with the Bible. Always integrate the verses you're studying with the context. Always integrate the verse or verses with the context. Otherwise, you'll be led astray, because you can prove anything from the Bible. And the cults are a perfect example of that. Most of them Bible quoting. They just pull them out of context. You will not make that mistake if you will keep verses you're looking at in their context. Just as a beautiful diamond needs a setting for it to serve a practical purpose, so verses of Scripture need the context, the setting. Now, this setting is about thinking along the same lines. See verse 1? If therefore there is any encouragement in Christ, any consolation of love, any fellowship of the Spirit, any affection and compassion, make my joy complete. Look closely, by being of the same mind. If you think together, you'll get along together. If you think about the same things the same way together, you'll have a closeness of fellowship. Maintaining the same love, united in spirit, intent on one purpose. In fact, he goes further. And I can feel that long index finger of the apostle pounding against my sternum as he says, do nothing from selfishness or empty conceit, but with humility of mind. We're back to our thinking. With humility of mind, let each of you regard one another as more important than himself. Let me tell you, folks, if we could obey that one verse, we would transform the community in which we live. We would have a church like no other church on the planet. You would have a witness like no one else in your shop or in your office, in your neighborhood. That is Christianity in a nutshell. Those of us who are unselfish and are not driven by empty conceit, who possess a humility of mind, God help us all to go there. Who regard one another as more important than ourselves. We don't look out for our own personal interests. We look out for the interests of others. And Paul suddenly thinks, I need an example. I need an illustration. We say as a colloquialism of our time, I need a for instance. For example. And that leads him to the classic illustration of Jesus. Not surprisingly, he shows us Jesus in his condescension from heaven to earth, from the throne room of God to the cross, in the verses that follow. Now, this section is magnificent because it covers three facets of a scene that boggles the mind. In no other scene in Scripture are you able to get into the mind of the crucified one like here. This is the best section. It describes him before he came to earth, verse 6. It describes in his coming as a servant, verse 7 and the early part of verse 8. And then it describes his sacrifice on a cross, end of verse 8. Let's go before his incarnation. Referring to Christ Jesus, who although he existed in the form of God. You know me, we're not going to rush on. We're going to take time to pore over these words. I'm a word vulture, so I'm going to vulch on these words right here so that you'll understand them. Form of God. The Greek term is morphe, M-O-R-P-H-E. We have it in the middle of our word metamorphosis. In its original term, it meant the essential form that doesn't change. Keep that in mind. There's another word that is often translated form, and it's schema, S-C-H-E-M-A. We got our word scheme from it. They're different. Schema represents a form that changes. We are in form human beings. We are not less or more than, we are human beings. From conception until death, we are human beings. That's our morphe. Our schema is changing. Little children grow into young pre-teenagers, and then finally teenagers, and then young adults, and then middle adults, and then ornery adults. You reach a final stage of ornery, where you are growing older. Your schema keeps changing, but your morphe remains human. Back to the verse. Who, although he existed in the unchanging deity, the form of God. The second part of the verse is equally important. He didn't regard equality with God something to clutch, something to cling to, but he released that privileged position.
1: Chuck Swindoll has given us a lot to think about today. From Pat Summerall's Broken Night in Augusta to the Greek word morphe, the unchanging essence of who Christ has always been, we've seen something remarkable. The eternal Son of God, existing in the fullness of deity, willingly releasing his privileged position to rescue us. Well, if you've been on social media in recent days and seen clips of Chuck's video series called Living with Insight, you've noticed that while Chuck is aging, his passion for proclaiming the good news isn't fading. It's actually growing stronger.
0: I've never been good at pretending. The calendar doesn't lie. I'm in my 90s now. And so my eyes don't function as they once did. My legs remind me every single day that I've logged a lot of miles. There are mornings when everything in me would rather sit quietly and let somebody younger carry the load, but then something happens. I picture myself standing behind a pulpit, my hands on that sacred lectern, my Bible open in front of me next to my notes, and something stirs deep down where age doesn't reach. And I remember what this is, I remember what's at stake, and I feel it all over again, the thrill, the privilege, the sheer, staggering wonder that God would allow a weathered preacher to open his mouth and declare the most radical news ever to reach human ears, the cross of Jesus Christ. Friend, I look at this world, the chaos, the sorrow, the anger, the pain, and I don't see a world that needs better arguments. I see a world that needs what we have, the message that God has stepped into our mess and offered redemption to every last soul who will believe. That's not wishful thinking. That's the gospel. And it's just as powerful today as it was 2,000 years ago. My days behind the pulpit, week in, week out, are now behind me. I know that. I'm at peace with it. But we still proclaim the cross.
1: I'm Bill Meyer. Join us when Chuck Swindoll describes a savior of breathtaking humility tomorrow on Insight for Living.

Are you willing to receive Christ? Willing to live for Him each day? Willing to be an effective witness by passing out an invitation to listen card to listen to BBN, declaring to the world that there's hope in Jesus Christ who came to seek and to save that which was lost? Let's be diligent in getting the word out, not only about BBN, but about our Savior Jesus Christ.

Hi, my name is Mike Dyes. It's Bible quiz time, so go ahead, pass your paper to the front. Let's see how you did on that question. Our theme this week, we ought to obey God, questions dealing with obedience in the Bible. All right, so our question yesterday, who said, as obedient children, not fashioning yourselves according to the former lusts in your ignorance? Who said that? As obedient children, not fashioning yourselves according to the former lusts in your ignorance? It's in the book of 1 Peter, chapter 1, it's verse 14. So yes, you could probably guess, even if you didn't find it, who it was. Yes, it was Peter. Peter was the one who said that. 1 Peter 1:14. All right, another true or false question for you. Yes or no, is this true or false? Moses said, if ye be willing and obedient, ye shall eat the good of the land. It's in the Bible. Was it Moses who said it? If ye be willing and obedient, ye shall eat the good of the land. True or false, that was Moses who said that. Well, Lord willing, around this same time tomorrow night, the answer and a new question to work on then. Tonight, coming up pretty soon, you know what that is, right? Adventure is right. Adventures in Odyssey in a few minutes. One more time, though, let me give you that question. Is this true or false that Moses said, if ye be willing and obedient, ye shall eat the good of the land?

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1: Join with us now for our Bible study today on Dynamic Living on the Bible Broadcasting Network. I'm Stephen Brown, welcoming you to the broadcast today, which is part three in our six-part series on suffering. Our Bible teacher is Dr. Donald R. Hubbard. We have developed a theological base about why there is suffering in the world. We also covered where suffering came from and looked at some of the reasons why there is suffering today. Dr. Hubbard, one thing is becoming quite clear to me, and that is just because someone knows Jesus Christ as their personal Savior, that does not preclude them from going through times of physical or emotional suffering.
2: Stephen, Joy and I have been blessed with 4 children and 9 grandchildren. We are so grateful to God that each of our children know the Lord Jesus Christ as their personal Savior, each married believing spouses. And each of our grandchildren who have reached the age of accountability has come to faith in Jesus Christ. We are indeed a very blessed couple, and we praise God for it. Yet at the same time, we have learned what it means to experience through a loved one suffering. Our oldest grandson has muscular dystrophy. He was diagnosed with it when he was 5 years of age, Stephen, and the doctors at that time gave him a life expectancy of perhaps 9 or 10 years, that would make him 15 or 16. He has Duchenne's disease, which is the most virulent form of muscular dystrophy. Yet, here he is, having graduated from high school and college, a radiant testimony. We thank God for him, and yet we have seen him suffer. In the midst of suffering, there can be praise. That's one of the things that we need to remember. This is Donald Hubbard, and as we study the scriptures together about suffering, let's remember that in the midst of a heartache, there can always be praise to God.

Our Father, as we look into your word, we pray that you would dismiss other thoughts from our minds, our hearts. Help us, Lord, just to think on you and to think on your word, and teach us, we pray, in Jesus' name. Amen. We're taking our time and working through some biblical data on the subject of suffering in the life of the Christian as well as in the life of the non-Christian. Suffering, of course, is one of those things which happens in every person's life sooner or later. Sometimes it comes sooner, sometimes it comes later. And when suffering comes, many times we ask questions about it, depending upon the degree of severity of the suffering that we experience. I know many times that parents whose children, especially young children, are undergoing severe and deep suffering, ask the question, is God fair? Or why is God doing this to me? We asked for, and you shared with us, a number of responses of questions that come to mind when we begin to think in terms of suffering. Remember, we suggested to you that there are those who sincerely believe that there should be no reason for suffering in the world today, particularly in the life of a believer. I should rephrase that. There should be no reason for suffering in the life of the believer today, since, say they, that suffering was taken care of when the Lord Jesus Christ died on the cross, and any suffering which the believer experiences is attributed to a lack of faith on the part of the believer. But we call to your attention that the Lord Jesus suffered. Remember that he suffered in the flesh when he was amongst us. He suffered many things. He suffered rejection. He suffered physical abuse.